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9: On the latest edition of the Wall Street Week podcast, a roundtable discussion with three officials who were there for prior rounds of negotiations over North American trade. From a former USTR general counsel, a former Mexican ambassador to the U.S., and a former Canadian ambassador to Washington, what each country wants to get out of the new USMCA and what it wants to avoid.
10: Even if on July 1st the parties don't agree to renew it, it stays in place. And we work to find ways to come to an agreement on modifications. But while we're working on that, the agreement stays in place. I think the chances of the deal staying in place are very high. Then arrangements around the modifications, I also think we have a very good chance. There's a lot of things in particular that USTR has said they're looking for that I think both Canada and Mexico can work with.
11: Let's ask a different kind of risk, because I've also seen some people say there's a possibility that the U.S. would do a deal with Mexico and leave Canada out, given some of what the Prime Minister of Canada has been saying. Is there any prospect for that, Geronimo?
12: I think we saw it during the first USMCA negotiation. We saw, you know, a similar environment. And I think the fact that we ended up with a trilateral agreement reflects the fact that it is extremely important for North America as a region. So, you know, trade negotiations are never easy, even less so nowadays. Mm-hmm. You know, in my view, there has never been a time, I think, which makes more sense to continue building up our North American economic region.
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13: I'm Barry Ritholtz. You're listening to Masters in Business on Bloomberg Radio. My extra special guest this week is someone I've known for, I don't know, 15 years, 20
14: right,
13: years.
14: Right, yeah.
13: Carl Richards is the author and creator of the Sketch Guy column that ran weekly in the New York Times for over a decade. He hosts Behavior Gap Radio, which is now across 1,300 episodes. 50 Fires, Money and Meeting is another podcast he does with Chip and Joanna Gaines. Are you kidding
14: Executive producers. Yeah,
13: okay.
14: Yeah.
13: Yep. And then you also co-host with another friend, Michael Kitsies, the Kitsies and Carl Real Talk for Financial Advisors.
14: Yeah.
13: He is the author of The Behavior Gap from 2012, One Page Financial Plan from 2015, and his latest book, Your Money, Reimagining Wealth in 101 Simple Sketches. These are conversation grenades for honest money talk. Carl, welcome to Bloomberg.
14: Barry, so fun. Been looking forward to this for years.
13: Same, yeah. Same. Long yeah. overdue. We've yeah. had you on At the Money, but we haven't yep. had you yep. for the long sit down. Let's start out talking about your background.
14: Mm.
13: University of Utah, School of Business, Bachelor's of Science in Finance. That implies finance, investing, money? Was that the original career plan?
14: Yeah, no, not even close.
13: Really?
14: Right, yeah. So I was, I've told this story occasionally. I was an undeclared major, which means back then it meant you had no idea what you wanted to do with your life, right? I was the newest hire at a landscaping company, so I was literally digging ditches for a living. I come home one day, my wife, we'd recently been married. This was 95. Recently been married. And she has the help wanted ads open. She's got a job, a degree in finance, a job as the CFO of a small real estate company. Got the help wanted ads open. So I was like, hey, Corey, her name's Corey. I'm like, Corey, what are you looking? What are you doing? She said, I'm looking for a job. I said, well, what are you finding? She said, no, I said, but you have one. And she said, I know, I'm looking for you. I was like, what are you finding? And she found what we both thought was a security guard job.
13: At a little shop called Fidelity?
14: A security guard. I was like, you know, I could work as a mall cop at night. This would be great. And so I can still go to school full time. This would be great. I went to apply. Nothing about kung fu. Nothing about self-defense. You know, they were asking about things I didn't know what they were.
13: Securities.
14: Exactly. I didn't know the difference. And I got
13: through. I was going to call BS on this because it sounds like, wait, how are you a finance major? But that happened afterwards.
14: Yeah, that's exactly right. So I get through the interview, which tells you a lot about the applicant pool, right?
13: Right.
14: And they had narrowed it down
13: to
14: two of us.
13: Yeah.
14: And they offered it to the other guy, and the other guy said, I don't want it. You take it. So that's how I ended up at Fidelity's National Call Center just before Netscape's IPO.
13: That's unbelievable. Yeah. I started on a trading desk. And I was told, hey, rookie, no trading Netscape IPO. So you and I started about around the same time.
14: You know what was crazy about that was, like, after I got clear that I wasn't a security guard, I was like, what's this job? And I was sort of looking around. Everybody was using calculators, right, and math. And I was like, okay, this must be a math job. And then, you know, a couple weeks into training, they called us out onto the trading floor to answer phones. Because back then, you couldn't get a quote. You couldn't place a trade unless you called. And it was the day of the Netscape IPO. And I remember thinking, this isn't math. You know what I mean? And that was like my first introduction to this idea of, like, so I like to say that I got in by accident, but I've stayed because of that moment. Like this, like, what is this crazy thing that we call money? Because nobody was doing math in there. They were excited, mad, angry, upset, right? So it was, that was, because I always thought it was a mistake. Getting into finance. I always thought I would go off and do I was going to do the Stephen Covey organizational behavior thing at BYU.
13: Right.
14: That's what I always thought. Because work is where people go to do things that matter. And then some of these early experiences open the door to, like, money is the ultimate portal.
13: Hey, this money thing is...
14: It's the ultimate portal to somebody's soul.
13: Right.
14: Do you know what I mean? Like, what do you really care about? I can find out pretty quickly how you spend your money and how you spend your time. So that's how I stayed. So yes, afterwards, I was like, maybe I should get a degree in this.
13: So then you switch, you get your degree in finance from the David Eckley School of Business. When do you go for a CFP? When do you become a certified financial planner?
14: I was looking at that the other day.
13: You don't remember, do you?
14: No, all I remember is I got made fun of.
13: Remember back
14: in the day, right? Like
13: I
14: left Fidelity and I went to work for a big brokerage firm, which we'll go a name, but has a bull as its symbols, owned by a bank, right? And and I got my SEMA designation. Because that's what, like, cool kids did, you know, the sort of institutional consulting stuff. Because I thought, I gotta figure this thing out, this whole money thing. And then I started to get my CFP. So it was in the day when people in that side of the business were like, what are you wasting your time on that for? Pretty early on.
13: This whole fiduciary thing.
14: Seriously.
13: Waste of
14: goals.
13: Time. What are you going to not charge people commission? I mean, what are you thinking, Carl?
14: That's right. So fun.
13: So what I find fascinating about your career, and I'm now learning all the parallels between our career.
14: Yeah.
13: You kind of reinvent yourself as a communicator, as an author, as a speaker. Is that something that helped you when you set up your own investment firm? Which came first, the chicken or the egg?
14: Yeah, I can remember who was in the room and where I was when I first sketched something out, because I wasn't a doodler in school. It's obvious that I didn't take any art classes, right?
13: I don't know if I would say it's obvious, because these are really kind of interesting.
14: Yeah.
13: Like Charles Schulz very famously drew peanuts and said he didn't have skill.
14: That's a
13: and
14: super generous comparison. Thank you.
13: Right.
14: But
13: I'm not making that comparison.
14: Yeah, okay, good.
13: I'm just saying someone else.
14: Somebody else said something similar. Good. But I just remember sitting across the table from some really smart clients. And he was an ER doctor, she was a technology sales rep, like at EMC or something back in the day,
13: I remember.
14: Super smart. and I was trying to explain some concept, and I was just getting blank stares. You know the feeling. And I that had happened before, but this is the first time it dawned on me, like, wait, they're really smart.

0: being one of the greatest disappointments of my life. I left because I thought it was really important to be able to tell everybody that I was a fiduciary and that everybody would care.
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7: The company's been kind of struggling for a while now with revenue flatlining, profits, you know, stagnant at best, and they're facing cost from tariffs into the United States. They're facing competition in Europe from China, and their Chinese business. You know, like General Motors, Volkswagen was one of the first pioneers there, and the Chinese have been, first off, their companies have waged price wars and taken up a lot of market share. The Chinese government doesn't love foreign companies in the market so much anymore, and it's just been tougher for them to compete. So they're seeing their business challenged in every major market where they play. And they've always had a massive industrial complex in Europe with their parts units, engine units, different brands. And with the way things are run in Europe, it's always tough to cut jobs. And so they've always kind of pushed that reckoning off as much as possible because it's politically thorny to go and lay off a bunch of factory workers. And, you know, they've got union people on their boards. The unions are very tough over there as well. And I think they're finally at a point where they have to really kind of get the company leaner in order to compete with everything that's going on around the world and keep their profits up. They're in a tough spot and they've got a lot of work to do. They've started some of it, but it's going to be difficult for them going forward because it's hard in Europe to cut a lot of jobs, and they really have earmarked some massive numbers here.
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13: Now, Lizzie, we learned, of course, that Alan Greenspan, the chairman of the Federal Reserve for 18 years, has died at the age of 100. One of the great central bankers of our time. He steered the US through stock market crashes in 1987 and 2001 after the September 11th attack. But he faced criticism over easy monetary policy and the so-called Greenspan put. Now, we wanted to think about Greenspan's legacy, of course, contested. Joining us now is Mervyn King, who is the former Bank of England governor, to discuss. Lord King, thank you so much for being with us. I mean, how to sum up such a life, the impact of this man on the United States and abroad. But I wanted your thoughts, a contemporary in part. How do you think of Alan Greenspan?
14: Well, he was a great man. And I like to think that this is an end of an era, because I think in American public life, there have been three great centurions: Alan Greenspan, George Shultz, and Henry Kissinger. Mm. And all three reached and died at the age of 100. I was privileged to know them all. Alan, of course, I was closest to because we were opposite numbers for several years. I was a deputy at the Bank of England when he was chairing the Fed, and I kept in touch with him and saw him quite often after he left the Federal Reserve. And when I was appointed governor of the bank, I went to Washington to see Alan and ask for advice, and he gave me the best advice.

0: we go 2 or 3 years, Davis has one of those cyclical underperforming moments, value, as they're going to do.
1: Right, especially value, which runs in and out of favor.
0: Yeah,
1: so
0: and it was even in comparison to other value managers, right?
1: Oh,
0: as they're going to do, right? So we fire Davis, not knowing any better. We hire another, and I can't remember, we'll just call him XYZ, right? Like, we hire this new, and the client's like, yeah, I understand. It's two and a half years in. We make this change. We go to XYZ. 3 years later, XYZ does the same thing. Cyclical, underperforms. We go through our manager screening. They're up on our fire list. And guess who pops into our buy list?
1: Chris Davis.
0: Yeah, call the client, thinking I'm so smart. Hey, we need to fire XYZ and hire this manager. It's called Davis. And they were like, wait. Didn't we, this client's name was Jeremy, didn't we just fire them 2.5 years ago? And I was like, yeah. Maybe. And he said, you know what I'd like? I would like the return of Davis from the day we first hired them till now. I'd like the return of XYZ from the day you first hired Davis to now. And I'd like that compared to my account. And I was, of course, like, that's not how it works. And he said, yeah, that's what I'd like to see. And we all know the story, right? He underperformed both of those. Like, he would have been fine in either one of those.
1: Just leave it alone.
0: And that was my first moment of like, I got to get out of this business. I got to go to law school or something. And that's when I discovered this idea, discovered this idea that maybe the investment process only matters to the degree that I can behave.
1: So let's talk about what you call the financial pornography networks. They talk all day long about 10-year yield and the Fed and credit spreads and geopolitics and earnings and news. And you spend most of your books, plural, talking about fear, regret, envy. What moves markets, and what, more importantly, moves investors' portfolios?
0: Gosh, that's such a good question. And I want to be like careful about...
1: You know I do this for a living.
0: I know. It's a really good question. And I want to be careful about the term financial pornography network. I think that was originally a Jane Bryant Quinn term.
1: Which I love.
0: I love the term. But I think it applies just really broadly. And
1: I call it the fire hose of financial noise.
0: That's fine. I think like sometimes media circus, like it's a media business. And there's nothing... I want to be clear. Like, I live in the hills in Utah. I ride my mountain bike every day. The trail's out in my backyard. I have a different hobby.
1: Uh-huh.
0: Just because that's my hobby doesn't mean my hobbies are better than anybody else's hobbies.
1: They're healthier.
0: I walk in this building and I see happy human after happy human walking through the halls. This is like shiny, happy people everywhere. Who am I?
1: Free cappuccino.
0: Who am I to say, right? But I think what's important is if we start to recognize, like, what are we doing it for?
1: Uh-huh.
0: What's the goal? Because if it's something to talk about, there's nothing wrong with that. If it's entertainment, there's nothing wrong with that. But basing your financial decisions, your actual investment decisions, on something you heard, even if it was secret underneath the subway and it was labeled, isn't The Economist the one that all the really smart people read anyway?
1: Uh-huh.
0: Right? Like, you're not the only one that's heard that. So I think we have to be careful with sort of making big investment decisions based on every wind of news or entertainment,
1: mm-hmm.
0: right? Versus linking, and again, this is back to like, how do we solve this behavior gap problem? I think it has to be, the portfolio has to be designed to give me the greatest likelihood of reaching my goals, and my goals have to be carefully clarified, and they're gonna change over time. So it's this constant process of saying, are these investment decisions aligned with what I want out of my life? Both of those sides of that equation are really challenging. Getting clear about what you want out of your life, super hard. Making sure you have a portfolio built on data and evidence and that will get you the closest to that, also really hard.
1: So let's break that into two pieces.
0: Yeah.
1: Because I kind of feel like there are two distinct conversations.
0: Yeah, yeah.
1: We'll get to the goal portion in a moment.
0: Sure.
1: I want to stay with the media circus.
0: Yeah.
1: Isn't there really a very simple problem?
0: Yeah.
1: And that is the mismatch in time horizons when you're putting money away to save for retirement or even to save for 529 for college or saving to buy a house or a second house or whatever.
0: Yeah.
1: Like, you're thinking 5, 10, 50 years,
0: yeah.
1: but all of the financial noise, that fire hose, that's about, that's the church of what's happening right now. If we can simply readjust our media consumption into some context with the longevity of our portfolio goals, doesn't that solve a lot of these? Why do, if I'm putting this money away for 20, 30 years, what do I care what happened random Thursday?
0: That's exactly right. Super easy to say, right? Mm-hmm. And you and I both know, like, incredibly hard to actually do. And I think that if we can get clear, this isn't like a problem that's isolated to finance.
1: It's everything.
0: Go look at what Stephen A. Smith was saying about the Knicks.
1: By the way, Stephen Smith is going to get his own chapter in the book that follows, How Not to Invest, which is Nobody Knows Anything Sports Edition.
0: So good.
1: Right?
0: So good. But I still tune in to watch it because the guy's super entertaining.
1: It's entertaining, right. Yeah. It's fun. Just, imagine he was a guy on TV telling you what to buy, you would be busted.
0: But yeah, what if we actually kept track of every single change of opinion, right? And how sure somebody was, right? Remember that? What's that old statement that even a broken clock is right twice a day?
1: Right. I was gonna say, often wrong, never in doubt.
0: That's exactly right. And that's again, entertaining. And there's nothing wrong with entertainment. We go to the movies. We go see plays. We ride our mountain bikes. Like, there's nothing wrong with entertainment. I just think we have to understand what it is. And what you're saying is, yeah, that's day-to-day entertainment. I like it because I can talk about it. It's important. Don't base my 20, my 10, my 5, my 10, my 20-year decisions on it.
1: Right. And yet we continue to see people have that problem. So let me re-ask this question in a different way. How do you bridge the gap between what clients ask for, what they think they want, and what you know they actually need?
0: Yeah, so another, Barry, you're super good at this whole job.
1: It's all AI. It's all, I didn't write anything.
0: Now you've layered another problem in here, is because clients, the humans that we call clients, show up having been trained by us as an industry, speaking really broadly, that what matters is this day-to-day stuff, right? They think the job of an investor is to find the best investment because we taught them that on the television, waving our hands. So it's no surprise, like we did this to ourselves. It's no surprise that clients come in expecting that. And that's why I think clients who work with real financial advisors often go through a period of the financial pornography detox program, right? Where they maybe wake up 18, 24 months into the relationship and go, hey, you know what? I'm not really paying that much attention anymore to that. Like all the stuff I used to think mattered, was critical, has lost its urgency, its tenor. Right. So we've got this problem of like, it feels like, and again, back to the wiring in our bodies, like it feels like we should be doing something. Mm-hmm. The news is saying we should be doing something. The guy at the club is saying we should be doing something. And I call Barry, and Barry says, hey, let's hold on for a second.
1: Catch
0: let's review
1: breath.
0: The are these goals still the goals? Is this still what's important to you? Turns out if that's true, we're okay here. And almost always we end up at the same place, which is diversified, low-cost portfolio, hold on to it for a long time.
1: Huh. Really, really fascinating, Carl. Yeah. Yeah. Coming up, we continue our conversation with Carl Richards discussing his latest book, Your Money, Reimagining Wealth in 101 Simple Sketches. I'm Barry Ritholtz. 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
5: All investors should be students of history, as we talked about. And I think we know that over the course of history, there are cycles, that you're going to have a cycle where you're at war, and then another cycle where people are tired of war and you have peace for a while. At some point, you have peace long enough that people forget how bad war is and you end up in another war. And you have those similar cycles, whether it's the government spending and inflation and deflation, that sort of thing. Even the nature of debt, that debt feels great when nobody's asking you to pay it back and when interest rates are low. At some point, debt becomes pernicious and a giant problem. So I think we're likely to always see those cycles, at least as long as humans are in charge of markets. How do you navigate it? I think you navigate it by realizing that you may not see the cycle with clarity while you're in it, but you know there are cycles. You know that what seems to be true today for all time probably won't be true for all time, and hold on to that. So again, it goes to the idea of holding inconsistent ideas in your head at the same time. This is both true and likely at some point to become less true or untrue, and you don't know exactly how. So how do you hold a portfolio? You diversify. When things are up a lot and become more expensive and the go forward return is low, you take profits, you trade out. When things are out of favor so badly that the returns look high, maybe there's a time to step in and buy during a period when others are dumping.
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20: At its annual Config conference in San Francisco, collaborative design firm Figma just unveiled a platform overhaul for the AI era, transforming its workspace into what it calls an intelligent canvas for full-stack digital creation. It allows teams to build animations, integrate AI agents, and write native code all in one place. Delighted to say that joining us is Figma co-founder and CEO Dylan Field. Back on the show, the idea is that you want your audience, which is developers and also customers, just to be able to do more in one place.
21: Designers, yeah. Designers and designers of all types, as well as those they work with.
20: What's the breakthrough here? What have you done from the technology side that's allowed for that?
21: Absolutely. So rather than having only vectors and images on the canvas, we've also added in all sorts of other things. For example, now you can have code layers where you're able to actually have a representation of code that's running and interactive on the canvas alongside your designer presentations. Plus, we've made it so that you can generate with the Figma agent plugins that let your team do reusable workflows, run skills, and we're very excited about the generative effects and shaders that we've added. Shaders let you do advanced graphics work yes. on the canvas. And finally, we unveiled Figma Motion. Figma Motion, I'm really excited.

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3: From the Sky News Centre at 2, the search continues this morning for over 51,000 people who are missing following earthquakes which hit Venezuela on Wednesday. 920 people are already confirmed to have died. Francisco Diaz is in the capital, Caracas. He says the disaster has put pressure on an already strained system.
4: Right now we are massively understaffed. We don't have the resources to actually deal with this. Just in business as usual, Venezuela is already having like struggles with hospitals, so you can only imagine what's the situation today.
3: A man who punched a female police officer at Manchester Airport has been jailed for 3.5 years. The incident in 2024 led to demonstrations after footage of the aftermath showed a man on the ground being kicked by a male officer. A former foster carer has been jailed for 30 years for drugging and raping young girls at his home. 69-year-old Bradley Dillsworth from northeast London was convicted of 22 child sex offences. June's heat record has been broken for the third day in a row as much of the UK continues to bake in extreme weather. It reached 37.3 degrees in Sandton Downham in Suffolk. The NHS says ambulance crews are seeing a sharp rise in emergency call-outs. Professor Mumtaz Patel from the Royal College of Physicians says it's putting hospitals under pressure.
5: When the systems go down because of overheating, then we just can't do the basics of even seeing our patients effectively with the right information for our patients, not ordering the tests. I'm sure you heard about the MRI scanners in Norfolk not working due to the heat.
3: And France will progress to the knockout stages of the World Cup as group winners after beating Norway 4-1. Ousmane Dembele scored a hat trick in the rout in Boston. And Senegal have beaten Iraq 5-0 to boost their chances of going through as one of the best third place teams. That's the latest. I'm Ruth McKee.
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7: Brian Gardner of Stifel writes the following. After the midterms, the president will have less incentive to not blow things up. The chances for political volatility and chaos are rising. Brian, we called out the financial illiteracy of the left, of the senator of Massachusetts, of the Biden White House when they said these kind of things. Why are we seeing it from the Republican White House now as well going into the midterms?
8: This is what you get in a populist era of politics that we're in. It's playing to the public in ways that you don't see in normal times. So we're going into this midterm election and the president does feel the pressure on prices, on affordability, and he's trying to push on whatever levers. Now, I think we got to take a step back because there have been similar threats throughout, right? We go back to January. You're just talking about how the first quarter seemed like a long time ago. Well, in the first quarter, he was threatening caps on interest rates of credit card companies and banks. And so that never came to pass. So I think we need to take some of this, the threats against the oil companies with a large grain of salt. But he does feel emboldened to go out and you know, going into his last 2 years, he's not going to be restrained by normal political factors. So I think we're going to see more actions by the White House where he wants to impose a legacy.
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3: On the latest edition of the Wall Street Week podcast, a roundtable discussion with three officials who were there for prior rounds of negotiations over North American trade. From a former USTR general counsel, a former Mexican ambassador to the U.S., and a former Canadian ambassador to Washington, what each country wants to get out of the new USMCA and what it wants to avoid.
4: Even if on July 1st the parties don't agree to renew it, it stays in place, and we work to find ways to come to an agreement on modifications. But while we're working on that, the agreement stays in place. I think the chances of the deal staying in place are very high. Then arrangements around the modifications, I also think we have a very good chance. There's a lot of things in particular that USTR has said they're looking for that I think both Canada and Mexico can work with.
5: Let's ask a different kind of risk, because I've also seen some people say there's a possibility that the U.S. would do a deal with Mexico and leave Canada out, given some of what the Prime Minister of Canada has been saying. Is there any prospect for that, Geronimo?
6: I think we saw it during the first USMCA negotiation. We saw, you know, a similar environment. And I think the fact that we ended up with a trilateral agreement reflects the fact that it is extremely important for North America as a region. So, you know, trade negotiations are never easy, even less so nowadays. Mm-hmm. You know, in my view, there has never been a time, I think, which makes more sense to continue building up our North American economic region.
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8: I'm Michelle Hussein, and you're listening to some highlights from the Michelle Hussein Show podcast on Bloomberg Radio. Today, I'm speaking with Steve Hilton, who's running to be governor of California.
9: Sometimes people have asked me, well, how did you end up supporting President Trump? In many ways, I think the campaign I'm running is not particularly partisan. However, there are realities about running for office in the U.S. But look, he's not on the ballot, and this is a point of choice for California.
8: Steve Hilton, once a British political strategist, now the Trump-backed Republican running for governor of California. Do you agree with his decision to go to war in Iran?
9: Well, look, I'm just focused on this race.
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9: No, I understand, but there's plenty to fix and focus on in California.
8: From Bloomberg Weekend, this is the Michelle Hussein Show. I'm Michelle Hussein. Over the next few months, the U.S. political climate is going to get even more intense as we get closer to the midterms. This November's set of elections will mark the halfway point between one presidential vote and the next. And while most of the attention will be on Congress, whether the Democrats can seize control of one or both houses, there are some fascinating contests elsewhere. And one of them is the race to be the next governor of California. Now, California is a notable Democratic-leaning state, but it has had Republican governors, Ronald Reagan, more recently, Arnold Schwarzenegger. And this time, a Republican is through to the final stage, one of two candidates on the ballot in November. His name is Steve Hilton, and he is unusual.

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0: Let's get more on the economic challenges that face Britain's next Prime Minister. Can Andy Burnham, who looks set to take over from Keir Starmer, help Britain escape weak activity, high debt and elevated borrowing costs? Joining us now is Paul Novak, General Secretary of the Trades Union Congress, the TUC, the umbrella body for dozens of trade unions, many of whom are affiliated with Labour. Good to speak to you again, Paul.
2: Morning, Caroline. Good to speak to you.
0: Been speaking to the British Chambers of Commerce this morning. Obviously, they represent business. They've got a lot of their leaders, Rachel Reeves, speaking to them today. They employ millions of people in Britain. The BCC boss says that increasing taxes for business will be a road to ruin. But you do want more support for voters. What do you want to see from potentially Andy Burnham if he does become PM?
2: Well, whoever is our next Prime Minister, and Andy Burnham at the moment is the only candidate, I want them to show from day one that they're on the side of working people, their families and communities, and to set out an ambitious programme in that first 100 days of a Labour government about what they're going to do to, yes, get our economy growing, but get our economy growing in a way that puts pockets in money in the pockets of working people. So there are lots of things. I've got a long list of suggestions, Carolyn, but just on that issue around tax, I mean, so for example, we think it's important that, you know, we've got a fully costed plan for the government to introduce a social tariff on energy bills. You know, hard to think on a day like today where the sun is cracking the flags about, you know, the cost of heating, but we know in the autumn and winter, because of that conflict in Iran, lots of people are going to see big spikes in their bills. So support for low and middle income households, how can you pay for that? We think an increase in the bank surcharge, the bank levy on windfall profits, can help the government do that. I think that would be the right thing to do to support families. I think it would help bring down inflation. And frankly, I think Britain's banks can afford it because they've been doing very well over the course of the last 18 months, 2 years, because we've been in a relatively high interest rates environment. So they're the sort of policies I think that can make a massive difference to millions of people up and down the country.
3: When we spoke to the BCC, they said they wanted to have a discussion about the Employment Rights Act to make sure it works for business. Are you worried about elements of that act being rolled back?
2: Well, I think it would be a real mistake for the government to roll back on the Employment Rights Act. And you know, we've seen it already. I mean, I think the new Prime Minister will have a short honeymoon period, and there will be lots of vested interests making the case for, you know, change this or that. And there will be some dodgy bosses out there who don't want to see improvements in employment rights. Now, where I would agree with the British Chambers of Commerce is that there's going to be lots of change as a result of the Employment Rights Act.
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6: I'm Michelle Hussein, and you're listening to some highlights from the Michelle Hussein Show podcast on Bloomberg Radio. Today, I'm speaking with Steve Hilton, who's running to be governor of California. So if California is doing that badly, I want to put two other points to you. One is whether you think there is something longer term going on that is affecting the poorest in California and elsewhere. And that is a long term decline in living standards that's happened over the course of the last 50 years. So it's not about the Democrats ruling California now. It is about something more systemic that reflects poorly on American leadership for decades.
7: Well, I agree with you, actually. Sometimes people have asked me, well, going back to your earlier conversation, how did you end up supporting President Trump? I do remember back in 2015, I for the first time saw this chart based on US data. This is going back 10 years now, 11 years, showing the earnings of the majority of workers in California. I think the technical term was non-managerial, non-supervisory workers, roughly 80% of the workforce after inflation. And it's basically a straight line, just flat. So through Republican and Democrat governance, in 50 years since 1974, I think it was.
6: Yeah.
7: Basically, the economic position of most
6: Angus Data,
7: people...
6: Nobel Prize winning economist, has done the seminal work on that. And I don't know if those are the figures you're referring to, but he's absolutely laid this out for the last 50 years. But that's exactly why I think the challenge is much broader.

0: we, as and speaking now as someone who's running for office, has the ability to really drive a change without causing unintended consequences. Right now, for example, on AI, you've got major disagreement about what's happening, even within the leaders of the sector. No one really knows.
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11: We have had a very good year, so, you know, we're well ahead of the benchmarks. And that's because we rotated early out of some of, trimming back some of the tech names, though we're still overweight technology, and adding to some of the infrastructure names, and then across sectors. What we're seeing is that AI productivity really is impacting margins and impacting cost savings and growth across the economic sectors. So we are selectively adding, and this weakness, what we call the summer swoon in technology, is likely a time when we'll be adding to some names.
12: You've got some commentary from the CEO of Uber, who says 95% of our engineers now use AI coding tools monthly. Boy, to try to figure out how to invest in AI, it's almost like everywhere you look, AI is impacting this economy. How do you think about trying to get full exposure, proper exposure to AI?
11: Well, you know, our investing theme, Paul, has been old economy companies that have pivoted to the new technologies. Okay. Our original poster child was Walmart, yep. But you can see it in the notes that it's across sectors. I mean, a company like L3Harris saying our employees are producing 25% more revenue than they were a few years ago, thanks to the impact of AI, is important to understand as an investor. So we sit on all the calls. We do this for our clients. Not everyone has the luxury of listening and talking to management on a regular basis.
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17: The former US Vice President Mike Pence warning of threats to the Republican Party in his latest book, What Conservatives Believe, Rediscovering the Conservative Conscience. I'm very pleased to say the 48th Vice President of the United States, Mike Pence, joins us now for more. Mr. Vice President, welcome back to Bloomberg Surveillance on Bloomberg TV.
18: Thank you. Great to be back on.
17: What does it mean to be a conservative?
18: Well, for decades, the Republican Party has really been the home of conservatism in this country. It's a commitment to limited government, free market economics, strong defense, American leadership in the world, and traditional values has really guided the Republican Party since Ronald Reagan came to the White House. And it's why I and millions of Americans were drawn to the Republican Party over the years. Our principal contest was against the Liberal Democratic Party over those decades, but as the Democratic Party has been overtaken by more progressive left policies, including socialist policies, not just in New York, but all around the country, I wrote the book because I wanted Republicans to know that there's a new threat to that conservative agenda from within our movement.
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20: I'm Michelle Hussein, and you're listening to some highlights from the Michelle Hussein Show podcast on Bloomberg Radio. Today, I'm speaking with Steve Hilton, who's running to be governor of California. What do you think is going to be your biggest hurdle in this race in the next few months?
0: Well, I think it's actually a belief that we can turn the desire for change. There's no question that California wants change. Every single piece of data you look at shows that. There's a clear majority of people who think that we're on the wrong track and that we need to change direction. Now, what you've got to do is close that gap between the desire of people for change and actually voting for it by doing something that they haven't done in sufficient numbers in recent years, which is actually voting Republican. And so my job is to say, look, I'm running as someone with a positive, pragmatic plan which for very specific benefits that will help you in your life. $3 gas, cut your electric bills in half, your first 150 grand tax-free, starter homes for young people so they can afford to buy a home in California. These are positive, practical things. And my job is to get out there and show people how it can be done. And then I think we'll win. I'm very confident of that.
20: You're going to need to have Democrats vote for you, essentially.
0: I absolutely. I mean, it's a clear requirement that given the numbers that you've seen in recent years, of course, it's true that Democrats and independents, as it's called in California, no party preference voters, need to join our movement for change. They already are. I mean, we've been doing events up and down the state for a year now, town halls, hundreds of events. Thousands and thousands of people now have come out. Many times people come along. They're open to everybody. And many times someone would stand up and say, I'm a Democrat. I've never been to a Republican event before. I voted for Kamala Harris, but something's got to change in California. You're already seeing that happen.
20: I just wonder if that gets more difficult from this point onwards, because President Trump's popularity has declined. He's endorsed your ticket. You've thanked him for that. You are asking people who often will not like him at all and will feel harmed by some of his economic policies, or who are angry at the war in Iran, to vote for you.
0: No, I understand that. But look, he's not on the ballot. And this is a point of choice for California. Do we keep going in the same direction we've had for the last 16 years, or do we want to make a choice to go in a new direction? You mentioned the war, the Iran war. Of course, that's lifted up gas prices right across the country.

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2: On the latest edition of the Wall Street Week podcast, a roundtable discussion with three officials who were there for prior rounds of negotiations over North American trade. From a former USTR general counsel, a former Mexican ambassador to the U.S., and a former Canadian ambassador to Washington, what each country wants to get out of the new USMCA and what it wants to avoid.
3: Even if on July 1st the parties don't agree to renew it, it stays in place. And we work to find ways to come to an agreement on modifications. But while we're working on that, the agreement stays in place. I think the chances of the deal staying in place are very high. Then arrangements around the modifications, I also think we have a very good chance. There's a lot of things in particular that USTR has said they're looking for that I think both Canada and Mexico can work with.
2: Let's ask a different kind of risk, because I've also seen some people say there's a possibility that the U.S. would do a deal with Mexico and leave Canada out, given some of what the Prime Minister of Canada has been saying. Is there any prospect for that, Geronimo?
4: I think we saw it during the first USMCA negotiation. We saw, you know, a similar environment. And I think the fact that we ended up with a trilateral agreement reflects the fact that it is extremely important for North America as a region. So, you know, trade negotiations are never easy, even less so nowadays. Mm-hmm. You know, in my view, there has never been a time, I think, which makes more sense to continue building up our North American economic region.
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6: From the Sky News Centre at 3, over 900 people have died and tens of thousands more are still missing after a double earthquake hit Venezuela on Wednesday. The country's interim leader has warned that number could rise. Delcy Rodriguez says her administration is working tirelessly to rescue those still trapped in the rubble. Dan Pitta is a Venezuelan living in the UK. He says the country was already struggling.
7: You're going through a really hard situation right now, but on top of that, the electricity, the basic stuff, the water, the even to communicate, like it took me like almost 4 hours to get in contact with one of my families in another city. It's just, it adds more stress to the situation, which is really stressful.
6: The United States has conducted a series of strikes against Iranian targets in retaliation for what they say was a deliberate attack on a cargo ship. It's the first U.S. attack since the two countries both signed a framework deal aimed at ending the war. America claims Iran deliberately targeted a Singapore-flagged commercial ship. Our U.S. correspondent David Blevins has seen how U.S. defense chiefs have reacted to that incident.
8: U.S. Central Command in their statement say this is unwarranted aggression against commercial shipping by Iranian forces. They're describing it also as a violation of the ceasefire.
6: The DUP's announced an independent review into fresh claims involving convicted sex offender Jeffrey Donaldson. The party says it's deeply concerned some in the DUP may have had knowledge of inappropriate behaviour by the disgraced former leader. In sport, England will be without right-back Rhys James for their World Cup clash with Panama tonight. The Chelsea defender has a hamstring injury. And the Met Office red warning for extreme heat may be over, but an amber one remains in place across parts of East and Southeast England. Thunderstorms and heavy rain may cause some disruption in Scotland again today. That's the latest. I'm Ruth McKee.
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1: 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Here's Ed Ludlow.
0: At its annual Config conference in San Francisco, collaborative design firm Figma just unveiled a platform overhaul for the AI era, transforming its workspace into what it calls an intelligent canvas for full-stack digital creation. It allows teams to build animations, integrate

0: AI agents and write native code all in one place. Delighted to say that joining us is Figma co-founder and CEO Dylan Field back on the show. The idea is that you want your audience, which is developers and also customers, just to be able to do more in one place.
1: Designers, yeah. Product designers and designers of all types, as well as those they work with.
0: What's the breakthrough here? What have you done from the technology side that's allowed for that?
1: Absolutely. So rather than having only vectors and images on the canvas, we've also added in all sorts of other things. For example, now you can have code layers where you're able to actually have a representation of code that's running and interactive on the canvas alongside your designer presentations. Plus, we've made it so that you can generate with the Figma agent plugins that let your team do reusable workflows, run skills, and we're very excited about the generative effects and shaders that we've added. Shaders let you do advanced graphics work
0: Yes.
1: on the canvas. And finally, we unveiled Figma Motion. Figma Motion, I'm really excited about.
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13: On the latest edition of the Wall Street Week podcast, a roundtable discussion with three officials who were there for prior rounds of negotiations over North American trade. From a former USTR general counsel, a former Mexican ambassador to the U.S., and a former Canadian ambassador to Washington, what each country wants to get out of the new USMCA and what it wants to avoid.
14: Even if on July 1st the parties don't agree to renew it, it stays in place. And we work to find ways to come to an agreement on modifications. But while we're working on that, the agreement stays in place. I think the chances of the deal staying in place are very high. Then arrangements around the modifications, I also think we have a very good chance. There's a lot of things in particular that USTR has said they're looking for that I think both Canada and Mexico can work with.
15: Let's ask a different kind of risk, because I've also seen some people say there's a possibility that the U.S. would do a deal with Mexico and leave Canada out, given some of what the Prime Minister of Canada has been saying. Is there any prospect for that, Geronimo?
16: I think we saw it during the first USMCA negotiation. We saw, you know, a similar environment. And I think the fact that we ended up with a trilateral agreement reflects the fact that it is extremely important for North America as a region. So, you know, trade negotiations are never easy, even less so nowadays. Mm-hmm. You know, in my view, there has never been a time, I think, which makes more sense to continue building up our North American economic region.
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18: 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I'm Joe Wiesenthal.
19: And I'm Tracy Alloway.
18: Today you are listening to our conversation with Grace Hsiao, author of the AI Prom Substack. We are talking about what the world should know about how the Chinese AI industry works. We're going to be speaking to someone whose newsletter I'm a big fan of and everyone should read. We're going to be speaking to the perfect guest, Grace Shao. She's an independent AI researcher, and she has a great Substack called AI Prom, and she joins us here in our Hong Kong office. So, Grace, thank you so much for coming on Odd Lots.
19: Thank you so much for having me, Joe and Tracy.
20: Let's start at a basic level. So the big impression, the one that everyone knows, is Chinese models are open source versus the closed frontier models of the US. Why did it develop that way?
19: Yeah, I think people like to think of these mystical reasons, but really it was a very pragmatic business reason to start with. To start with, a lot of the labs have cited that, you know, for Western companies or Western developers to trust them, they needed to open source their models to build that trust and credibility. So in many ways, it's a branding decision. Then on top of that, I think you can see it as a philosophical drive. You know, the founder of DeepSeek, Liang Wenfeng, has openly said he wants open source his most frontier research to really help propel the whole industry as a whole. And that kind of R&D sharing has now formed a layer for the whole ecosystem where each of the labs kind of integrate each other's like kind of breakthroughs. You know, you see them congratulating each other, even on X, when they have new models announced. So you can say it's a bit more collegial. I wouldn't say they're not competing, though. However, because of the compute constraint they're faced with, talent constraint, and the capital constraint you even mentioned, they are a lot more conscious with where they want to put their money, where they want to put their time in R&D. And all of that forms the basis of a strong open source ecosystem.
18: Is the culture as pro-sharing and pro-open source as it was even 2 years ago? Now, the DeepSeek moment was right around Trump's inauguration in early 2025, so about a year and a half ago. Since then, has the culture stayed the same, or has that sort of competition bug, that intense competition bug that we know among AI, American AI labs, has it spread to the Chinese labs at all?
19: I think the sharing is an unintentional result rather than, you know, an intentional effort in the beginning to even start with. They are for sure extremely competitive. And, you know, we all know the word involution. So like China AI is duetting as well. That means like there's involution in this ecosystem as well. However, I think bringing up DeepSeek, DeepSeek plays a very interesting role in the whole ecosystem. Like you mentioned, V3 propel the whole industry forward. Everyone kind of start taking China AI more seriously. You know, it brought a lot of interest from investors globally back into the internet companies that Tracy mentioned. You know, prior to that, there was a bit of a slump for 3 to 5 years. However, you know, Zhipu ZAI is now publicly listed in Hong Kong. Minimax is publicly listed in Hong Kong. Moonshot is, you know, in preparation to go public next year. They are competing with each other to capture market share, to capture developer mind share. But DeepSeek plays an interesting role. I want to bring it back to DeepSeek V4. Okay. So V4, you know, on the surface, you know, people said, okay, it wasn't as maybe impressive on evals, on performance. It didn't catch up with the most frontier labs in the US, whatnot, right? But it was a very interesting move because what I heard from researchers on the ground in Beijing was that the lab actually delayed their release for about 3 to 4 months because they wanted to re-engineer a lot of the inference onto Huawei. So I'm not saying this completely replaces NVIDIA or CUDA, not at all, because if you ask any developers, they still want to use CUDA if they can. However, it was the first effort to really, I kind of like did one for the team, like they kind of like
20: That supposed to be like a signal, basically?
19: Yeah.
20: Like, we're doing this all on like a Chinese stack.
19: Yeah. They were like, look, guys, like you can actually do this. And they became a shared foundation layer for China's model ecosystem. So because, again, everything is open source and open weight, other labs were able to study what they did to actually start inferencing on Huawei stack. And I think that was the first step, whether it's signaling or actually a you know, a very pragmatic reason to start shifting some reliance on, you know, the China AI stack.
20: Aside from DeepSeek, can you kind of describe the differences or what China is trying to do on the actual frontier side? Because there are some.
19: I think if you really have to look at the ecosystem, we can kind of put aside the big tech for now, but looking at the maybe the four most relevant startup labs, DeepSeek, Moonshot, who has Kimi, ZI, who has GLM, and then Minimax, they are still probably the most committed to frontier research. However, because the constraint we mentioned that they face, whether it's compute, whether it's capital, or even frankly talent, they have decided out of necessity to basically each focus on a different vertical in capturing a different

0: profits, you know, stagnant at best, and they're facing costs from tariffs into the United States. They're facing competition in Europe from China, and they're Chinese business. You know, like General Motors, Volkswagen was one of the first pioneers there, and the Chinese have been, first off, their companies have waged price wars and taken up a lot of market share. The Chinese government doesn't love foreign companies in the market so much anymore, and it's just been tougher for them to compete. So they're really, they're seeing their business challenged in every major market where they play. And they've always had a massive industrial complex in Europe with their parts units, engine units, different brands. And with the way things are run in Europe, it's always tough to cut jobs. And so they've always kind of pushed that reckoning off as much as possible because it's politically thorny to go and lay off a bunch of factory workers. And, you know, they've got union people on their boards. The unions are very tough over there as well. And I think they're finally at a point where they have to really kind of get the company leaner in order to compete with everything that's going on around the world and keep their profits up. They're in a tough spot, and they've got a lot of work to do. They've started some of it, but it's going to be difficult for them going forward because it's hard in Europe to cut a lot of jobs, and they really have earmarked some massive numbers here.
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9: Let's take a closer look at the markets now. Joining us in studio is Jerry Fowler, Head of European Equity and Global Derivative Strategy at UBS. Thanks for coming back, Jerry. How ominous are the tech headwinds that we've been seeing, and how much should we read into the KOSPI's recent woes here in Europe?
10: If we think about what's been driving the AI CapEx beneficiary trade, including Korea and parts of Europe, ASML and some of the capital goods companies, it's primarily that this is an amazing earnings cycle driven by constantly fast-growing and accelerated growth in CapEx spending by the hyperscalers. Now, so long as those CapEx estimates continue to be revised higher, not just growing fast, but revised higher, then the entire supply chain just can continue to generate more volume, generate more margin, and therefore generate more earnings. So fundamentally, we think this is robust because every quarter those hyperscalers keep upping their CapEx estimates. There is a concern that you hit a speed limit and maybe you can't actually get the CapEx spent any faster, in which case, as much as the CapEx is growing, it doesn't get revised higher, but we're not at that point yet. So then you're thinking about, okay, what else is driving this? Well, clearly there's a mania. The mania is driven by excess liquidity. The excess liquidity is exposing itself through rampant levered ETF trades, even on single stocks. 20% of S&P 500 stocks have call options that are more expensive than put options, which is a record high and very unusual. And you've got a huge amount of margin debt. So I think what we're seeing is not so much a fundamental concern on this trade, but more that it is expensive and crowded. And sometimes something very small can squeeze out that liquidity. At the moment, we think liquidity is plentiful, in which case it's a temporary bout of volatility that resolves.
9: Okay, so how important is Micron then with its earnings out? I mean, obviously high bandwidth memory is a focus for the industry. I mean, is any blip, any kind of slight negativity, how will markets react to that from Micron?
10: Yeah, I mean, 100%. It's one of those things that tests very well. If your earnings are revised higher, you go up, and if your earnings are revised lower, you go down, regardless of the growth rate, because the growth rate to some extent should already be in the price. That's roughly the efficient market hypothesis. but it's the change in expectations. So, you know, last quarter, which was in March, by the way, when they March or April, when they reported results, their increase in profit estimates was something like 60%, which alone added 2.5% growth to the Nasdaq.
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0: like invite himself on the show just to test your commitment to not having AI CEOs.
1: No, I would do it, but I like, let's just agree here that if we ever like get one of the really big like lab CEOs, let's just ask the very like sort of mundane questions about operations and not like, what are we all going to do? And, you know, what is the meaning of life going to be when we don't have jobs? Because I'm so sick of those conversations. They may be important at some point. But Grace, I'm sort of curious from your perception, like, it does feel like the heads of the American AI labs have some degree of AI psychosis themselves. Either they talk about all white collar employment is going to disappear, or that they're going to build a monster that, if done wrong, is going to be out of control, and that they're not, you know, it'll escape the sandbox. Is there the same sort of existential discourse in the Chinese AI community?
2: Yeah, I think to start with, in the AI community themselves, I would say people are a lot more pragmatic. And I think recently I was talking to Nathan Lambert, who is an open source researcher who just came to China, visited all the labs. He said, look, I was shocked to see majority of labs are so young, as in like a lot of the researchers are still students. A lot of them are interns, and the core research teams are maybe led by a handful of people. And then these people are academics by training. So maybe they're a bit less commercial. Maybe you can say they're less like sophisticated to manipulate the market, whatever you want to call them. So I definitely feel like there's less of that kind of psychosis or high level narrative going around. However, I would say that there is obviously anxiety from the public in some degree, not as much of a pushback. But recently there was a very interesting court case in Hangzhou, which is, you know, home to Alibaba and a lot of these AI labs. Basically, a company tried to like lay off a person saying you are being replaced by AI. And the court literally ruled, say that is not allowed. And no company can use AI as an excuse to lay off or replace or even cut short their contract time. So that was a really swift reaction from regulators. And I think it really did serve as a calming factor for the public. Obviously, I also think I want to preface the fact that the knowledge worker economy makes up less of the overall economy in China as well. So that kind of fear maybe doesn't feel as imminent, but that conversation is being had.
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6: On the latest edition of the Bloomberg Daybreak Europe podcast, we discuss a new report from research firm Exponential View that shows revenue from artificial intelligence has now surpassed the depreciation costs. We discuss why that measure is so crucial for understanding AI companies and their booming spending.
7: Like in AI, in anything, if you buy a car new from a showroom after you've driven it around for a couple of years, it's going to have lost a fair chunk of its value. Or the same as your new iPhone, and you go and trade it in a few years later, and hey presto, it's not worth what it once was. It's exactly the same for artificial intelligence chips. You know, we hear the news year after year of these chips getting faster and more efficient, and that means last year's chips are worth less. Now, why this really matters for the accounting is that these big firms, Google, Microsoft, Meta, they need to say in their accounting, how many years do we think, over how many years are our chips going to depreciate? And they've actually got a fair bit of leeway to say that. And it's really hard to know because, you know, ChatGPT is only 3 years old and it's saying we think our chips are going to last 4, 5, or 6 years. But it has a massive impact on, you know, how many write downs, how much loss they have to put on now, how their profit and loss looks. And also some of these firms, you know,

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15: Brian Gardner of Stifel writes the following. After the midterms, the president will have less incentive to not blow things up. The chances for political volatility and chaos are rising. Brian, we called out the financial illiteracy of the left, of the senator of Massachusetts, of the Biden White House when they said these kind of things. Why are we seeing it from the Republican White House now as well, going into the midterms?
16: This is what you get in a populist era of politics that we're in. It's playing to the public in ways that you don't see in normal times. So we're going into this midterm election, and the president does feel the pressure on prices, on affordability, and he's trying to push on whatever levers. Now, I think we got to take a step back, because there have been similar threats throughout, right? We go back to January. You're just talking about how the first quarter seemed like a long time ago. Well, in the first quarter, he was threatening caps on interest rates of credit card companies and banks. And so that never came to pass. So I think we need to take some of this, the threats against the oil companies, with a large grain of salt. But he does feel emboldened to go out and, you know, going into his last 2 years, he's not going to be restrained by normal political factors. So I think we're going to see more actions by the White House, where he wants to impose a legacy.
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18: 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I'm Joe Weisenthal.
19: And I'm Tracy Alloway.
18: On today's show, we are discussing what's going on in the Chinese AI ecosystem. We are speaking with Grace Hsiao, author of the AI Prone Substack.
20: But I do think in Asia in general, not only in China, you look at South Korea, Singapore, all these countries are approaching AI in a very pragmatic way. And the tiger moms are trying to train up the kids to be AI native. The students are trying to train themselves up to be AI native. People are preparing for the future versus pushing back on the future.
18: That's interesting. You know, in the US, obviously, companies announced that they're laying people off. and they cite AI, even frequently when there's no evidence that AI had anything to do with it. So it's interesting they're not allowed to do it. In defense of American AI labs, most of them lose a lot of money, and yet they actually do spend, at least the big ones, spend quite a decent amount.

0: about using a hybrid model where they will build majority on GLM or Kimi, but kind of like what we talked about earlier, where they use like Opus to act as a judge or a guidance. So I think that's something where we continue to see. And these companies are generating a lot of revenue, and going back to the fact that like a lot of them don't even have enough capability to support the demand that's coming through.
1: That's such a fascinating idea, and it makes a lot of sense that for at the application layer, that probably a lot of different models can go into it. You know, I, by the way, I was talking to someone at a dinner recently, and he said he thinks that AI writing will get a lot better when AI is embedded in humanoid robots, because then the will have this sort of groundedness in the real world where I have no idea if this is true. But he said the reason, his theory was that the reason why AI writing is still so weird is because it's in this disembodied data centers, and that as soon as they're really in robots, then they'll have a sort of real-world groundedness. All right, Grace Zhao, thank you so much for coming on Odd Lots. Great to connect with you here in Hong Kong, and we'll have you back in 3 years. No, hopefully before then, we'll have you back in at least, certainly in 3 years to see how your predictions held up.
0: Thank you so much.
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5: On the latest edition of the Wall Street Week podcast, a roundtable discussion with three officials who were there for prior rounds of negotiations over North American trade. From a former USTR general counsel, a former Mexican ambassador to the U.S., and a former Canadian ambassador to Washington, what each country wants to get out of the new USMCA and what it wants to avoid.
6: Even if on July 1st the parties don't agree to renew it, it stays in place. And we work to find ways to come to an agreement on modifications. But while we're working on that, the agreement stays in place. I think the chances of the deal staying in place are very high. Then arrangements around the modifications, I also think we have a very good chance. There's a lot of things in particular that USTR has said they're looking for that I think both Canada and Mexico can work with.
5: Let's ask a different kind of risk, because I've also seen some people say there's a possibility that the U.S. would do a deal with Mexico and leave Canada out, given some of what the Prime Minister of Canada has been saying. Is there any prospect for that, Geronimo?
7: I think we saw it during the first USMCA negotiation. We saw, you know, a similar environment. And I think the fact that we ended up with a trilateral agreement reflects the fact that it is extremely important for North America as a region. So, you know, trade negotiations are never easy, even less so nowadays. Mm. You know, in my view, there has never been a time, I think, which makes more sense to continue building up our North American economic region.
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9: From the Sky News Centre at 4, the search continues this morning for over 51,000 people who are missing following earthquakes which hit Venezuela on Wednesday. 920 people are already confirmed to have died. A UK search and rescue team has flown out to support recovery efforts. Francisco Diaz is in the capital, Caracas. He says the disaster has put pressure on an already strained system.
10: Right now we are massively understaffed. We don't have the resources to actually deal with this. Just in business as usual, Venezuela is already having like struggles with hospitals. So you can only imagine what's the situation today.
9: The United States has launched a series of strikes against Iranian targets for the first time since the two countries signed a framework deal aimed at ending the war. U.S. military boss

0: say they ordered the attacks following what they claim was a targeted Iranian hit on a commercial ship. The Home Secretary setting out plans to speed up the introduction of new legal routes for refugees to come into the UK. Shabana Mahmood says the proposals will restore public confidence in the asylum system. The weather's due to cool in the coming days. It's after another day of record-breaking temperatures. In sport, Cape Verde are through to the knockout stages of the World Cup with former winners Uruguay out. Joe Rawson reports from New York.
1: Ranked 64th in the FIFA World Rankings and one of the smallest nations to ever play in a World Cup, Cape Verde continue to make history. They are through to the last 32 and will play the holders Argentina next. It's after their goalless draw with Saudi Arabia combined with a 1-0 defeat for Uruguay against Spain.
0: Elsewhere, Osman Dembele scored a hat-trick as France won their group with a 4-1 thrashing of Norway, and England aimed to secure top spot in Group L when they play Panama tonight. That's the latest. I'm Ruth McKee.
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9: The former US Vice President Mike Pence warning of threats to the Republican Party in his latest book, What Conservatives Believe, Rediscovering the Conservative Conscience. I'm very pleased to say the 48th Vice President of the United States, Mike Pence, joins us now for more. Mr. Vice President, welcome back to Bloomberg Surveillance on Bloomberg TV.
10: Thank you. Great to be back on.
9: What does it mean to be a conservative?
10: Well, for decades, the Republican Party has really been the home of conservatism in this country. It's a commitment to limited government, free market economics, strong defense, American leadership in the world, and traditional values has really guided the Republican Party since Ronald Reagan came to the White House. And it's why I and millions of Americans were drawn to the Republican Party over the years. Our principal contest was against the Liberal Democratic Party over those decades, but as the Democratic Party has been overtaken by more progressive left policies, including socialist policies, not just in New York, but all around the country, I wrote the book because I wanted Republicans to know that there's a new threat to that conservative agenda from within our movement.
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14: We have had a very good year, so, you know, we're well ahead of the benchmarks. And that's because we rotated early out of some of, trimming back some of the tech names that were still overweight technology and adding to some of the infrastructure names. And then across sectors, what we're seeing is that AI productivity really is impacting margins and impacting cost savings and growth across the economic sectors. So we are selectively adding, and this weakness, what we call the summer swoon in technology, is likely a time when we'll be adding to some names.
15: You've got some commentary from the CEO of Uber, who says 95% of our engineers

0: a massive industrial complex in Europe with their parts units, engine units, different brands. And with the way things are run in Europe, it's always tough to cut jobs. And so they've always kind of pushed that reckoning off as much as possible because it's politically thorny to go and lay off a bunch of factory workers. And you know, they've got union people on their boards. The unions are very tough over there as well. And I think they're finally at a point where they have to really kind of get the company leaner in order to compete with everything that's going on around the world and keep their profits up. They're in a tough spot and they've got a lot of work to do. They've started some of it, but it's going to be difficult for them going forward because it's hard in Europe to cut a lot of jobs, and they really have earmarked some massive numbers here.
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3: Let's dig a bit deeper now, though, because Andy Burnham has been meeting with Keir Starmer ahead of a speech next week in which he is expected to lay out his economic priorities, with Burnham widely expected to take over as Prime Minister in the UK. It comes as the economy in Britain, we learned yesterday, shrank for a second consecutive month in June, according to the PMI data. Well, I want to turn to our next guest, who has worked closely with Andy Burnham. He also led the regeneration of Manchester after a 1996 bomb. Joining us now is Richard Lees, who is the former leader of Manchester City Council between 1996 and 2021. Richard, good morning. Thank you so much for your time. We want to speak to you, of course, because of your close experience, working relationship, knowledge of Andy Burnham, as we try to understand what maybe the next Prime Minister of the UK will do. You are leader of Manchester City Council for 25 years. Burnham was elected as mayor in 2017. Do you think that Andy Burnham will be a good prime minister?
7: I think he will be a good prime minister because he brings the experience of, first of all, being a cabinet minister, which he was in the Brown government in the noughties, but also that experience of working as in local government as a city region mayor, and I think having ways of working and an understanding that, frankly, people in Whitehall and Westminster haven't had. He's talked a lot about escaping the Westminster bubble and the Westminster way of working. I think he's found a new way of working in Greater Manchester, working in a more long-term fashion, a more consensual fashion. I think a more rooted fashion in communities. And if he can take that way of working back into Westminster, I think he could make a phenomenal difference. He could actually do the change he's been talking about.
8: What in the actions that you've worked with Andy Burnham on in Manchester in terms of the potential economic boost, what do you think is replicable at a national level if Andy Burnham does indeed become Prime Minister?
7: I think talking about the economy, clearly growth has got to be one of his, if not the number one priority. And he's taken an approach to growth in Greater Manchester, which is always looking at local benefit.
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10: You're listening to the Big Take Asia podcast on Bloomberg Radio. I'm Wan Ha. Today in the show, we're talking about Xiaohongshu, the Chinese social media app, and its push to go public. Why now could be the right moment, and what it says about confidence in China's tech sector. Early last year, I downloaded Xiaohongshu, the Chinese social media app, known internationally as Red Note. Back then,

0: online in China and much bigger ticket items. Xiaohongshu's not competing in that marketplace.
1: How does Xiaohongshu fit into the China tech landscape at the moment?
0: For those who look at the China market, well, you know, tech is all the rage these days, and particularly AI. But if you look at the broader China tech sector, even though Chinese companies are making good progress, you know, there's oversupply in the industry and that's impacting profitability. There's also been a number of vicious price wars, particularly in the e-commerce sector. So that has really, and without exaggerating, decimated the profitability at companies like you've already mentioned, Pinduoduo or Alibaba and JD.com. It's put enormous pressure on them. So I think, again, we don't have the numbers on Xiaohongshu at the moment, but it's not exposed to any of those negatives.
1: Xiaohongshu is gearing up for its next chapter, a potential IPO in Hong Kong with a confidential filing that could happen as soon as the end of June. The company based in Shanghai is backed by tech giants Tencent and Alibaba, and Bloomberg reported the listing could rank among Hong Kong's largest in recent years. Rob, how big do we think this could be in terms of this Xiaohongshu IPO? What's their valuation now?
0: It's very difficult, again, for us to place a valuation on it because we don't have full access to financials, and we're only going on unconfirmed reports of their recent fundraising rounds.
1: That's Robert Lee from Bloomberg Intelligence.
0: I think one of the rounds last year went at a valuation of $30 billion, unconfirmed. The more recent round placed a valuation of $50 billion. But imagine if this company really has momentum behind it and is coming to market at the moment, they undoubtedly will be seeking a higher valuation than that.
1: This has been the Big Take Asia podcast on Bloomberg Radio. I'm Wan Ha, and I spoke with Robert Lee from Bloomberg Intelligence about Xiaohongshu, the Chinese social media app, and its push to go public.
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4: 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We discuss why that measure is so crucial for understanding AI companies and their booming spending.
5: Like in AI, in anything, if you buy a car new from a showroom after you've driven it around for a couple of years, it's going to have lost a fair chunk of its value. Or the same as your new iPhone, and you go and trade it in a few years later, and hey presto, it's not worth what it once was. It's exactly the same for artificial intelligence chips. You know, we hear the news year after year of these chips getting faster and more efficient, and that means last year's chips are worth less. Now, why this really matters for the accounting is that these big firms, Google, Microsoft, Meta, they need to say in their accounting, how many years do we think, over how many years are our chips going to depreciate? And they've actually got a fair bit of leeway to say that. And it's really hard to know because, you know, ChatGPT is only 3 years old and it's saying we think our chips are going to last 4, 5, or 6 years. But it has a massive impact on, you know, how many write downs, how much loss they have to put on now, how their profit and loss looks. And also some of these firms, you know, they're borrowing as collateral against their chips, which may or may not be worth what they say they are.
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18: At its annual Config conference in San Francisco, collaborative design firm Figma just unveiled a platform overhaul for the AI era, transforming its workspace into what it calls an intelligent canvas for full-stack digital creation. It allows teams to build animations, integrate AI agents, and write native code all in one place. Delighted to say that joining us is Figma co-founder and CEO Dylan Field. Back on the show, the idea is that you want your audience, which is developers, and also customers, just to be able to do more in one place.
19: Designers, yeah. Product designers and designers of all types, as well as those they work with.
18: What's the breakthrough here? What have you done from the technology side that's allowed for that?
19: Absolutely. So rather than having only vectors and images on the canvas, we've also added in all sorts of other things. For example, now you can have code layers where you're able to actually have a representation of code that's running and interactive on the canvas alongside your designer presentations. Plus, we've made it so that you can generate with the Figma agent plugins that let your team do reusable workflows, run skills, and we're very excited about the generative effects and shaders that we've added. Shaders let you do advanced graphics work on the canvas. And finally, we unveiled Figma Motion. Figma Motion, I'm really excited about.
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21: 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I'm David Gura. Today on the show, Stacey Vanek Smith on the rise of boomers opting out of retirement.
22: I'm fitter, I'm better at my job than I was when I was 30. Why on earth should I? Why would I want to sit around and do nothing?
23: David Lloyd spent his career working in commercial radio, first as a presenter and eventually running stations in places like Manchester, London, and Birmingham. But by the time he was approaching 60, he found himself and his peers in what he calls semi-retirement.
22: So we were doing bits of consulting and writing, and we're on that sort of drift towards, you know, from being busy every day to doing nothing.
23: David wasn't ready to retire, but work was starting to dry up. He was also noticing a shift as a radio listener. More and more of his favorite presenters were getting replaced by younger talent. And the stations were playing music that wasn't really tailored to him and people from his generation. So during the pandemic, he had an idea.
22: For a radio station for people our age.
23: That That's right, Boom Radio.
22: After baby boomers, because we know that boomer has become a bit of an insult, let's reclaim it.
23: It wasn't just for people David's age. It was made by them, too. The station employs people who have decades of experience under their belts and a desire to keep working, but who might have limited opportunities. David

0: lots of practical elements.
1: An amber warning for extreme heat remains in place across parts of east and southeast England. Thunderstorms and heavy rain may cause some disruption in Scotland today. And World Cup debutants Cape Verde are through to the knockout stages of the World Cup. They'll play holders Argentina in the last 32 after a goalless draw with Saudi Arabia. France won their group with a 4-1 thrashing of Norway, and England aim to secure top spot in Group L when they play Panama tonight. That's the latest. I'm Ruth Mead.
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5: Brian Gardner of Stifel writing the following. After the midterms, the president will have less incentive to not blow things up. The chances for political volatility and chaos are rising. Brian, we called out the financial illiteracy of the left, of the senator of Massachusetts, of the Biden White House when they said these kind of things. Why are we seeing it from the Republican White House now as well going into the midterms?
6: This is what you get in a populist era of politics that we're in. It's playing to the public in ways that you don't see in normal times. So we're going into this midterm election, and the president does feel the pressure on prices, on affordability, and he's trying to push on whatever levers. Now, I think we got to take a step back because there have been similar threats throughout, right? We go back to January. You're just talking about how the first quarter seemed like a long time ago. Well, in the first quarter, he was threatening caps on interest rates of credit card companies and banks. And so that never came to pass. So I think we need to take some of this, the threats against the oil companies, with a large grain of salt. But he does feel emboldened to go out and you know, going into his last 2 years, he's not going to be restrained by normal political factors. So I think we're going to see more actions by the White House where he wants to impose a legacy.
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12: We have had a very good year, so, you know, we're well ahead of the benchmarks. And that's because we rotated early out of some of, trimming back some of the tech names, though we're still overweight technology, and adding to some of the infrastructure names, and then across sectors. What we're seeing is that AI productivity really is impacting margins and impacting cost savings and growth across the economic sectors. So we are selectively adding, and this weakness, what we call the summer swoon in technology, is likely a time when we'll be adding to some names.
13: You've got some commentary from the CEO of Uber, who says 95% of our engineers now use AI coding tools monthly. Boy, to try to figure out how to invest in AI, it's almost like everywhere you look, AI is impacting this economy. How do you think about trying to get full exposure, proper exposure to AI?
12: Well, you know, our investing theme, Paul, has been old economy companies that have pivoted to the new technologies.
13: Okay.
12: Our original poster child was Walmart, yep. But you can see it in the notes that it's across sectors. I mean, a company like L3Harris saying our employees are producing 25% more revenue than they were a few years ago, thanks to the impact of AI.

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4: On the latest edition of the Wall Street Week podcast, a roundtable discussion with three officials who were there for prior rounds of negotiations over North American trade. From a former USTR general counsel, a former Mexican ambassador to the U.S., and a former Canadian ambassador to Washington. What each country wants to get out of the new USMCA and what it wants to avoid.
5: Even if on July 1st the parties don't agree to renew it, it stays in place. And we work to find ways to come to an agreement on modifications. But while we're working on that, the agreement stays in place. I think the chances of the deal staying in place are very high. Then arrangements around the modifications, I also think we have a very good chance. There's a lot of things in particular that USTR has said they're looking for that I think both Canada and Mexico can work with.
6: Let's ask a different kind of risk, because I've also seen some people say there's a possibility.

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3: Well, Andy Burnham appears set to become the UK's Prime Minister after Keir Starmer announced his departure as Labour Party leader yesterday. Joining us now is the RMT Union General Secretary Eddie Dempsey, the Rail, Maritime and Transport Workers Union, giving money to the Labour Party, though it is not formally affiliated with the party, we should clarify. Eddie, great to have you on the programme with us. Good morning.
4: Good morning.
3: So is Andy Burnham who you'd have picked to replace Keir Starmer? Is he going to be a good Prime Minister in your view?
4: Well, don't get into personalities too much, but I think some of the things that Andy has said so far, such as he wants a productive economy, he wants a more cohesive society with working class people having some more control and more public ownership. These are all things my union has campaigned for many years. So if he's serious about doing something urgent to tackle the cost of living crisis and restructure the economy, then that's something we'd support.
5: You called for Keir Starmer to go on the 12th of May. That's 5 weeks ago. You also, when I listened over to that clip, said not just him. He's got to go and he's got to take the last of Blairism with him. Now, you know, and as we all do, that Andy Burnham was Chief Secretary to the Treasury under Blair, 2007 to 2008. Does that not contradict some of what you've just said?
4: Well, that remains to be seen. So far, the stall that Andy Burnham is setting out seems positive. But like all things, it has to come into contact with our power. What I worry about is the clique that came in around Starmer, Mandelson, Morgan McSweeney and figures of that ilk. They never had anything to do with our movement or our traditions. They were interlopers in our movement and represented interests that were not ours. And that's really the reason why we're not affiliated to the Labour Party that we founded. It was originally Mandelson and Blair and the rest of them with their continuation of Thatcherism. Andy Burnham has said he wants to turn the page on Thatcherism. So we have to see what he does. But if he's true to his word and he wants to do something serious about restructuring our economy and tackling the cost of living crisis with a sense of urgency, then that's something we'd support. But we'll have to see what happens next. Well, we're in favour of a national integrated public transport network. We've seen some good signs in Manchester with Andy's policies towards transport. We've got Great British Railways coming.
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6: This is Bloomberg Daybreak Weekend, our global look ahead at the top stories for investors in the coming week. I'm Nathan Hager in Washington. Later in the program, we'll look to some key economic data coming up this week in Vietnam. But in the coming days, London's All England Club once again becomes home to the biggest stars in tennis as they battle for one of the sport's most prestigious titles. This year's edition of Wimbledon promises to be eventful as one of the greatest ever living players makes her return and ticket resale prices soar. For more, let's go to London and bring in Bloomberg Daybreak Europe anchor Caroline Hepker.
5: Nathan, Wimbledon is a British institution. In years gone by, it's featured classic battles between greats like Federer and Nadal. Many a royal spectator and even carried the hopes of a nation as British players have pursued glory on home turf. This year is set to be no exception, with the competition already making headlines. Seven-time champion Serena Williams, considered by many to be one of the greatest players of the Open era, will make her return to singles tennis at Wimbledon. After retiring in 2022, the 42-year-old received a controversial wild card spot at the competition, driving further interest in this year's event. Bloomberg's reporting, though, has found that ticketing is more exclusive than ever. Debentures, a niche financial instrument that grants the holders some of the best seats at Wimbledon, are now changing hands for more than $500,000. Soaring prices for fans is a phenomenon taking hold of

0: look at their season starts in January and things kind of wrap up in November. So it's all year long, and they want to hire, they want more of a voice in how the scheduling has been going on. And so these discussions, which has been happening between the players and each of the four Grand Slams separately, has been a lot of backdoor over the last, 18 months to 24 months.
1: Great stuff. Lovely to speak to both of you. Thank you so much for your time. That is Bloomberg's Jamie Nimmo and Aisha Diallo talking about Wimbledon. Hope some of you out there get to snap up some tickets for SW19, of course, and all the tennis action. I'm Caroline Hepke here in London. You can catch us every weekday morning here for Bloomberg Daybreak Europe, beginning at 6 a.m. in London. That's 1 a.m. on Wall Street. Nathan.
2: Thanks, Caroline. And coming up on Bloomberg Daybreak Weekend, we'll look ahead to some key readings on growth and inflation for Vietnam's economy. I'm Nathan Hager, and this is Bloomberg.
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1: On the latest edition of the Bloomberg Daybreak Europe podcast, we discuss a new report from research firm Exponential View that shows revenue from artificial intelligence has now surpassed the depreciation costs. We discuss why that measure is so crucial for understanding AI companies and their booming spending.
7: Like in AI, in anything, if you buy a car new from a showroom after you've driven it around for a couple of years, it's going to have lost a fair chunk of its value. Or the same as your new iPhone, and you go and trade it in a few years later, and hey presto, it's not worth what it once was. It's exactly the same for artificial intelligence chips. You know, we hear the news year after year of these chips getting faster and more efficient, and that means last year's chips are worth less. Now, why this really matters for the accounting is that these big firms, Google, Microsoft, Meta, they need to say in their accounting, how many years do we think, over how many years are our chips going to depreciate? And they've actually got a fair bit of leeway to say that. And it's really hard to know because, you know, ChatGPT is only 3 years old and it's saying we think our chips are going to last 4, 5, or 6 years. But it has a massive impact on, you know, how many write downs, how much loss they have to put on now, how their profit and loss looks. And also some of these firms, you know, they're borrowing as collateral against their chips, which may or may not be worth what they say they are.
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0: adding to some of the infrastructure names, and then across sectors. What we're seeing is that AI productivity really is impacting margins and impacting cost savings and growth across the economic sectors. So we are selectively adding, and this weakness, what we call the summer swoon in technology, is likely a time when we'll be adding to some names.
1: You've got some commentary from the CEO of Uber, who says 95% of our engineers now use AI coding tools monthly. Boy, to try to figure out how to invest in AI, it's almost like everywhere you look, AI is impacting this economy. How do you think about trying to get full exposure, proper exposure to AI?
0: Well, you know, our investing theme, Paul, has been old economy companies that have pivoted to the new technologies. Okay. Our original poster child was Walmart, yep. But you can see it in the notes that it's across sectors. I mean, a company like L3Harris saying our employees are producing 25% more revenue than they were a few years ago, thanks to the impact of AI, is important to understand as an investor. So we sit on all the calls. We do this for our clients. Not everyone has the luxury of listening and talking to management on a regular basis.
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0: easier for families and businesses. So I think this whole conversation around, you know, labels and whatever doesn't really get to the point about what is needed in order to help California get back on track.
1: Okay, but I don't think you can bat away being the fourth largest economy in the world quite so lightly. This happened last year. It was the fifth largest then. California overtook Japan under Gavin Newsom. It doesn't feel like a failure to many people in the state, I would suspect, and certainly to people outside.
0: Well, I think it does to many people inside because they're struggling to even live. That's why during Gavin Newsom's tenure as governor, nearly 2 million Californians have actually moved out because they can't live here anymore because it's so expensive. Let's just look at that number, the fourth biggest economy in the world. That's driven by two things that don't actually tell a story of health in terms of our economy. Partly, it's driven by a very small number of tech companies, fantastic success stories, which I strongly support. I'm very proud of the fact that we're leading the AI revolution in California. They generate enormous amounts of revenue, but not very many jobs. The second part of the story in terms of the size of our economy is that it includes the size of government. They've doubled the budget of the state of California in the last 10 years or so. Meanwhile, the results on every measure, education standards, the quality of our infrastructure, mm-hmm. the highest unemployment rate of all 50 states, the highest poverty rate of all 50 states, tied with Louisiana. I think if we don't change direction this year, California really is heading for economic disaster. I've heard from so many business leaders that they're waiting to see what happens in November. And if we don't vote for change in California, they're out.
1: Okay.
0: And the exodus of businesses from California that you've seen in the last few years could turn into a stampede.
1: More from my conversation with Steve Hilton coming up. I'm Michelle Hussein, and this is Bloomberg.
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4: 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We discuss why that measure is so crucial for understanding AI companies and their booming spending.
5: Like in AI, in anything, if you buy a car new from a showroom after you've driven it around for a couple of years, it's going to have lost a fair chunk of its value. Or the same as your new iPhone, and you go and trade it in a few years later, and hey presto, it's not worth what it once was. It's exactly the same for artificial intelligence chips. You know, we hear the news year after year of these chips getting faster and more efficient, and that means last year's chips are worth less. Now, why this really matters for the accounting is that these big firms, Google, Microsoft, Meta, they need to say in their accounting, how many years do we think, over how many years are our chips going to depreciate? And they've actually got a fair bit of leeway to say that. And it's really hard to know because, you know, ChatGPT is only 3 years old and it's saying we think our chips are going to last 4, 5, or 6 years. But it has a massive impact on, you know, how many write downs, how much loss they have to put on now, how their profit and loss looks. And also some of these firms, you know, they're borrowing as collateral against their chips, which may or may not be worth what they say they are.
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4: I'm Caroline Hepke. We discuss US-Iran talks in Switzerland, plus Samsung and SK Hynix's

0: And of course, that Alan Greenspan, the chairman of the Federal Reserve for 18 years, has died at the age of 100. One of the great central bankers of our time. He steered the US through stock market crashes in 1987 and 2001 after the September 11th attack. But he faced criticism over easy monetary policy and the so-called Greenspan put. Now, we wanted to think about Greenspan's legacy, of course, contested. Joining us now is Mervyn King, who is the former Bank of England governor, to discuss. Lord King, thank you so much for being with us. I mean, how to sum up such a life, the impact of this man on the United States and abroad. But I wanted your thoughts, a contemporary in part. How do you think of Alan Greenspan?
1: Well, he was a great man. And I like to think that this is an end of an era, because I think in American public life, there have been three great centurions: Alan Greenspan, George Shultz, and Henry Kissinger. Mm. And all three reached and died at the age of 100. I was privileged to know them all. Alan, of course, I was closest to because we were opposite numbers for several years. I was a deputy at the Bank of England when he was chairing the Fed, and I kept in touch with him and saw him quite often after he left the Federal Reserve. And when I was appointed governor of the bank, I went to Washington to see Alan and ask for advice. And he gave me the best advice, I think, that anyone gave me, which was keep the mornings free to think, read, and write. And that was enormously helpful and important in working out how to play the role of a central bank governor.
2: Lord King, thank you for joining us this morning. What other lessons should central bankers today take from Greenspan?
1: Well, because he had an unrivaled ability to think for himself and delve into the details of data on the economy. He didn't just rely on someone putting a piece of paper in front of him saying this is the latest official statistic on the labor market or production. He would talk to business people directly, and he would find out for himself what was going on. And I think, you know, the high peak of that performance was in the 1990s, when he was really the first to spot the impact of faster productivity growth in the US economy.
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6: I'm Michelle Hussein, and you're listening to some highlights from the Michelle Hussein Show podcast on Bloomberg Radio. Today, I'm speaking with Steve Hilton, who's running to be governor of California. So if California is doing that badly, I want to put two other points to you. One is whether you think there is something longer term going on that is affecting the poorest in California and elsewhere. And that is a long-term decline in living standards that's happened over the course of the last 50 years. So it's not about the Democrats ruling California now. It is about something more systemic that reflects poorly on American leadership for decades.
7: Well, I agree with you, actually. Sometimes people have asked me, well, going back to your earlier conversation, how did you end up supporting President Trump? I do remember back in 2015, I for the first time saw this chart based on US data. This is going back 10 years now, 11 years, showing the earnings of the majority of workers in California. I think the technical term was non-managerial, non-supervisory workers, roughly 80% of the workforce after inflation. And it's basically a straight line, just flat. So through Republican and Democrat governance in 50 years since 1974, I think it was.
6: Yeah.
7: Basically, the economic position of
6: Angus Data, Nobel Prize winning economist, has done the seminal work on that. And I don't know if those are the figures you're referring to, but he's absolutely laid this out for the last 50 years. But that's exactly why I think the challenge is much broader than the political points you're making. Mm-hmm. It is one about choices that America's leaders have made.
7: Right. I agree with that. And I think that there needs to be a much bigger emphasis on the gap between the very top and the super rich and so on. Of course, that's been in the news with the SpaceX IPO and so on. I think the real issue is the fact that you've got so many people in the lower end of the income scale who just feel stuck, and that social mobility is gone. I think that's absolutely a broad point. However, within that, one of the

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7: We have had a very good year, so, you know, we're well ahead of the benchmarks. And that's because we rotated early out of some of, trimming back some of the tech names that were still overweight technology and adding to some of the infrastructure names. And then across sectors, what we're seeing is that AI productivity really is impacting margins and impacting cost savings and growth across the economic sectors. So we are selectively adding, and this weakness, what we call the summer swoon in technology, is likely a time when we'll be adding to some names.
8: You've got some commentary from the CEO of Uber, who says 95% of our engineers now use AI coding tools monthly. Boy, to try to figure out how to invest in AI, it's almost like everywhere you look, AI is impacting this economy. How do you think about trying to get full exposure, proper exposure to AI?
7: Well, you know, our investing theme, Paul, has been old economy companies that have pivoted to the new technologies. Okay. Our original poster child was Walmart, yep. But you can see it in the notes that it's across sectors. I mean, a company like L3Harris saying our employees are producing 25% more revenue than they were a few years ago, thanks to the impact of AI, is important to understand as an investor. So we sit on all the calls. We do this for our clients. Not everyone has the luxury of listening and talking to management on a regular basis.
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0: Brian Gardner-Estifo writes the following. After the midterms, the president will have less incentive to not blow things up. The chances for political volatility and chaos are rising. Brian, we called out the financial illiteracy of the left, of the senator of Massachusetts, of the Biden White House when they said these kind of things. Why are we seeing it from the Republican White House now as well going into the midterms?
1: This is what you get in a populist era of politics that we're in. It's playing to the public in ways that you don't see in normal times. So we're going into this midterm election, and the president does feel the pressure on prices, on affordability, and he's trying to push on whatever levers. Now, I think we got to take a step back because there have been similar threats throughout, right? We go back to January. You're just talking about how the first quarter seemed like a long time ago. Well, in the first quarter, he was threatening caps on interest rates of credit card companies and banks. And so that never came to pass. So I think we need to take some of this, the threats against the oil companies, with a large grain of salt. But he does feel emboldened to go out and you know, going into his last 2 years, he's not going to be restrained by normal political factors. So I think we're going to see more actions by the White House where he wants to impose a legacy.
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4: I'm Michelle Hussein, and you're listening to some highlights from the Michelle Hussein Show podcast on Bloomberg Radio. Today, I'm speaking with Steve Hilton, who's running to be governor of California. What do you think is going to be your biggest hurdle in this race in the next few months?
5: Well, I think it's actually a belief that we can turn the desire for change. There's no question that California wants change. Every single piece of data you look at shows that. There's a clear majority of people who think that we're on the wrong track and that we need to change direction. Now, what you've got to do is close that gap between the desire of people for change and actually voting for it by doing something that they haven't done in sufficient numbers in recent years, which is actually voting Republican. And so my job is to say, look, I'm running as someone with a positive, pragmatic plan which for very specific benefits that will help you in your life. $3 gas, cut your electric bills in half, your first $150,000 tax-free, starter homes for young people so they can afford to buy a home in California. These are positive, practical things. And my job is to get out there and show people how it can be done. And then I think we'll win. I'm very confident of that.
4: You're going to need to have Democrats vote for you, essentially.
5: I absolutely. I mean, it's a clear requirement that, given the numbers that you've seen in recent years, of course it's true that Democrats and independents, as it's called in California, no party preference voters, need to join our movement for change. They already are. I mean, we've been doing events up and down the state for a year now, town halls, hundreds of events. Thousands and thousands of people now have come out. Many times people come along, they're open to everybody. And many times someone would stand up and say, I'm a Democrat, I've never been to a Republican event before, I voted for Kamala Harris, but something's got to change in California. You're already seeing that happen.
4: I just wonder if that gets more difficult from this point onwards, because President Trump's popularity has declined. He's endorsed your ticket. You've thanked him for that. You are asking people who often will not like him at all and will feel harmed by some of his economic policies, or who are angry at the war in Iran, to vote for you.
5: No, I understand that. But look, he's not on the ballot. And this is a point of choice for California. Do we keep going in the same direction we've had for the last 16 years, or do we want to make a choice to go in a new direction? You mentioned the war, the Iran war. Of course, that's lifted up gas prices right across the country. But they are $2 a gallon higher in California than anywhere else today.
4: Do you agree with the Iran
5: war?
4: The
5: prices you're seeing around the country that people are complaining about as being incredibly high, we would have welcomed that in California before the war, because they're way lower than we had imposed here. President Trump is president in all these other states that have far lower cost of living, gas prices, electric bills, housing costs, you name it. And so it's clearly not his policies, it's California policies that are the problem here.

0: actually see that change in public opinion. You saw a drop in support for immigration and welcoming asylum seekers and so on in the US during the open border years of Joe Biden's administration. So I think that you've got to combine the desire to offer people that opportunity with a sense of orderly management of that process.
1: Isn't the example of Cuba a bit different in the context of the United States?
0: I'm not sure what you're referring to specifically.
1: Because of fleeing communism, that the
0: Well, you
1: US
0: can't.
1: has
0: I don't
1: traditionally
0: suppose you're arguing
1: had
0: that
1: a different
0: anyone who
1: attitude.
0: wants to flee communism should be automatically accepted anyway.
1: Well,
0: You've got to have an open.
1: there are many Cuban Americans today who feel very upset with the deportation of Cubans for precisely that reason. I guess you're telling me you think they're wrong.
0: Well, I actually don't know specifically the cases you're talking about. Are these illegal immigrants? I don't know exactly what you're describing.
1: I mean, they are people who've entered the United States from Cuba, and now they
0: Illegally?
1: are being deported. Well,
0: Did they enter
1: yeah,
0: legally or
1: but
0: illegally?
1: they would have entered and now been undocumented.
0: Wait,
1: But
0: so
1: that has been the
0: illegally?
1: case. That has been the case for a long time. But previous administrations didn't deport them because there was a certain protection for Cuban Americans that was different for others. And that has changed now because of your family history. I'm just wondering what you think of it.
0: No, I don't think my family history means that I support illegal immigration. I don't see how that follows at all. I think it's very important that we try and approach it in a calm and reasonable way, lower the temperature. I think there's been far too much divisive, performative rhetoric on the Democrat side demonizing all of this. I think most people agree that immigration is a positive thing, but should be managed and controlled by the government. That's a common sense position that I think the vast majority of people support.
1: Yeah. And of course, you're an immigrant yourself to the US. You
0: Yes,
1: became
0: a
1: a US
0: proud immigrant,
1: citizen a
0: yes.
1: few years ago. You've renounced your British citizenship, which you didn't have to. Was it just awkward to be running for office being a dual national, or did you really feel that you just didn't want that passport anymore?
0: No, I feel very strongly that I feel very strongly that you're asking for people to put their faith in you, their trust in you, and to make a commitment to you. And I think you're obliged to make a commitment to them, and say, I am 100% all in for this country and this state, which I am, but I wanted to have absolutely no doubt about that in anyone's mind.
1: Would you like President Trump to come on the road with you?
0: Look, I think I haven't thought about that, honestly. He's got a lot he's focused on. So I don't suppose that's something that he's thought about either.
1: I feel he might not be an asset to you on the campaign trail in
0: Well, a lot of
1: California.
0: people voted for him. More people voted for him in California than in any other state in 2024. Of course, that's a function of being a big state. But I would just say that California is actually more of a Republican state than people think. And I get a very strong sense that there's a groundswell of people who felt that it's just not possible in these years of one-party dominance that actually change isn't possible. And part of the reason I'm running a campaign in such a high-energy way, which people say they haven't seen for a long time, is to try and get that sense of belief back that we really can do this.
1: Steve Hilton, thank you very much.
0: Great to be with you. Thank you.
1: Thank you for listening to some of the highlights from my podcast. 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
4: On the latest edition of the Wall Street Week podcast, a roundtable discussion with three officials who were there for prior rounds of negotiations over North American trade. From a former USTR general counsel, a former Mexican ambassador to the U.S., and a former Canadian ambassador to Washington, what each country wants to get out of the new USMCA and what it wants to avoid.
5: Even if on July 1st the parties don't agree to renew it, it stays in place, and we work to find ways to come to an agreement on modifications. But while we're working on that, the agreement stays in place. I think the chances of the deal staying in place are very high. Then arrangements around the modifications, I also think we have a very good chance. There's a lot of things in particular that USTR has said they're looking for that I think both Canada and Mexico can work with.
6: Let's ask a different kind of risk, because I've also seen some people say there's a possibility that the U.S. would do a deal with Mexico and leave Canada out, given some of what the Prime Minister of Canada has been saying. Is there any prospect for that, Geronimo?
7: I think we saw it during the first USMCA negotiation. We saw, you know, a similar environment. And I think the fact that we ended up with a trilateral agreement reflects the fact that it is extremely important for North America as a region. So, you know, trade negotiations are never easy, even less so nowadays. Mm-hmm. You know, in my view, there has never been a time, I think, which makes more sense to continue building up our North American economic region.
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8: From the Sky News Centre at 8, more than 900 people are dead and around 50,000 others are missing after the earthquakes in Venezuela this week. The death toll's likely to rise significantly. King Charles and Queen Camilla say they're deeply saddened. The US has struck Iran for the first time since the country signed a ceasefire agreement. Washington says it's attacked radar and missile sites after accusing Tehran of hitting an American cargo ship. When asked if the ceasefire still stands, Donald Trump said this.
9: I don't like the fact that they took a shot yesterday, actually four, we knocked down three, at a ship. Not an Allied ship, but a ship, a very expensive ship, and it was fine, but it took a little beating. They shouldn't be doing that, so you'll find out.
8: Iran says it's targeted U.S. military positions in the region in response. Home Secretary Shabana Mahmood has announced plans for new safe routes for asylum seekers. They'll allow communities and some universities to sponsor refugees to come to the UK. The scorching heat gave way to lightning storms in parts of England overnight, with cooler conditions on the way. An amber alert for extreme heat remains in place for London, southeast England and the East Midlands. Horticultural expert Verity Battle says, like some of us, certain plants have been struggling.
10: Hydrangeas, which are looking particularly unhappy, they just prefer the cooler weather and they prefer a bit more moisture in the soil. So they're sulking a little bit. Some plants might also suffer with scorch, like acers. I've got a hookah at home, which isn't very happy either because it's been scorched.
8: The firm behind ChatGPT is limiting the release of its latest AI model at the request of the Trump administration. OpenAI says the release will initially be available only to a small group of approved partners because of cybersecurity concerns. And England's place in the knockout rounds of the World Cup has been secured ahead of their game against Panama later. Results last night means they're assured a place in the last 32. That's the latest.
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12: The former U.S. Vice President Mike Pence warning of threats to the Republican Party in his latest book, What Conservatives Believe, Rediscovering the Conservative Conscience. I'm very pleased to say the 48th Vice President of the United States, Mike Pence, joins us now for more. Mr. Vice President, welcome back to Bloomberg Surveillance on Bloomberg TV.
13: Thank you. Great to be back on.
12: What does it mean to be a conservative?
13: Well, for decades, the Republican Party has really been the home of conservatism in this country. It's a commitment to limited government, free market economics, strong defense, American leadership in the world, and traditional values has really guided the Republican Party since Ronald Reagan came to the White House. And it's why I and millions of Americans were drawn to the Republican Party over the years. Our principal contest was against the Liberal Democratic Party over those decades, but as the Democratic Party has been overtaken by more progressive left policies, including socialist policies, not just in New York, but all around the country, I wrote the book because I wanted Republicans to know that there's a new threat to that conservative agenda from within our movement.
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22: 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We discuss why that measure is so crucial for understanding AI companies and their booming spending.
23: Like in AI, in anything, if you buy a car new from a showroom after you've driven it around for a couple of years, it's going to have lost a fair chunk of its value. Or the same as your new iPhone, and you go and trade it in a few years later, and hey presto, it's not worth what it once was. It's exactly the same for artificial intelligence chips. You know, we hear the news year after year of these chips getting faster and more efficient, and that means last year's chips are worth less. Now, why this really matters for the accounting is that these big firms, Google, Microsoft, Meta, they need to say in their accounting, how many years do we think, over how many years are our chips going to depreciate? And they've actually got a fair bit of leeway to say that. And it's really hard to know because, you know, ChatGPT is only 3 years old and it's saying we think our chips are going to last 4, 5, or 6 years. But it has a massive impact on, you know, how many write downs, how much loss they have to put on now, how their profit and loss looks. And also some of these firms, you know, they're borrowing as collateral against their chips, which may or may not be worth what they say they are.
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4: This is a special edition of Wall Street Week devoted to the USMCA. I'm David Westin, bringing you stories of capitalism. The agreement President Trump negotiated among the United States, Mexico, and Canada in his first term is up for renegotiation. As much as President Trump might have it otherwise,
21: we don't need anything that Canada has, we don't need anything that Mexico has, but they need everything that we have.
4: Some $2 trillion of the North American economy depends on trade across borders with the U.S., Canada, and Mexico. But exactly what's at stake is different depending on the sector. American farmers are hurting badly. They're desperate for any help they can get to expand export markets hurt by other Trump trade policies, particularly with China.
0: The energy industry doesn't need export markets as much as it needs to find power wherever it can for all those AI data centers coming online. Power that right now flows to the United States from Canada and from the United States to Mexico. But we start with the poster child for North American trade, the auto industry. Since the USMCA's predecessor,

0: They speak almost the same language, eh? This is not an issue. We are not really worried about the U.S. auto industry being hollowed out by Mexican auto production, because Mexican auto production is part of an integrated system which actually probably makes the U.S. more competitive. So the USMCA, maybe just rename it NAFTA and go back to the original purpose, which is this is a case where it really makes sense to have a true free trade area. In fact, if I could, I would say this is a case where we should go beyond free trade to a European Union-style customs union with free movement of goods across borders, no checks at all, a common external frontier for goods. We have a real problem with China. The problem with Mexico and Canada is just a figment of the president's imagination.
1: Next, we turn from a vibrant auto sector crossing national boundaries to an agriculture sector struggling to keep its head above water, and what American farmers need most from a renegotiated USMCA.
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3: There's danger out there. It lurks on highways and quiet neighborhood streets. It's more likely to kill you than a shark, and more terrifying than the biggest snake. 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
6: On the latest edition of the Wall Street Week podcast, a roundtable discussion with three officials who were there for prior rounds of negotiations over North American trade. From a former USTR general counsel, a former Mexican ambassador to the U.S., and a former Canadian ambassador to Washington, what each country wants to get out of the new USMCA and what it wants to avoid.
7: Even if on July 1st the parties don't agree to renew it, it stays in place, and we work to find ways to come to an agreement on modifications. But while we're working on that, the agreement stays in place. I think the chances of the deal staying in place are very high. Then arrangements around the modifications, I also think we have a very good chance. There's a lot of things in particular that USTR has said they're looking for that I think both Canada and Mexico can work with.
8: Let's ask a different kind of risk, because I've also seen some people say there's a possibility that the U.S. would do a deal with Mexico and leave Canada out, given some of what the Prime Minister of Canada has been saying. Is there any prospect for that, Geronimo?
9: I think we saw it during the first USMCA negotiation. We saw, you know, a similar environment. And I think the fact that we ended up with a trilateral agreement reflects the fact that it is extremely important for North America as a region. So, you know, trade negotiations are never easy, even less so nowadays. Mm-hmm. You know, in my view, there has never been a time, I think, which makes more sense to continue building up our North American economic region.
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5: Let's get more on the economic challenges that face Britain's next Prime Minister. Can Andy Burnham, who looks set to take over from Keir Starmer, help Britain escape weak activity, high debt and elevated borrowing costs? Joining us now is Paul Novak, General Secretary of the Trades Union Congress, the TUC, the umbrella.

0: speaking to them today. They employ millions of people in Britain. The BCC boss says that increasing taxes for business will be a road to ruin. But you do want more support for voters. What do you want to see from potentially Andy Burnham if he does become PM?
1: Well, whoever is our next Prime Minister, and Andy Burnham at the moment is the only candidate, I want them to show from day one that they're on the side of working people, their families and communities, and to set out an ambitious programme in that first 100 days of a Labour government about what they're going to do to, yes, get our economy growing, but get our economy growing in a way that puts pockets in the money in the pockets of working people. So there are lots of things. I've got a long list of suggestions, Carolyn, but just on that issue around tax. I mean, so, for example, we think it's important that, you know, we've got a fully costed plan for the government to introduce a social tariff on energy bills. You know, hard to think on a day like today where the sun is cracking the flags about, you know, the cost of heating, but we know in the autumn and winter, because of that conflict in Iran, lots of people are going to see big spikes in their bills. So support for low and middle income households, how can you pay for that? We think an increase in the bank surcharge, the bank levy on windfall profits, can help the government do that. I think that would be the right thing to do to support families. I think it would help bring down inflation. And frankly, I think Britain's banks can afford it because they've been doing very well over the course of the last 18 months, 2 years, because we've been in a relatively high interest rates environment. So they're the sort of policies I think that could make a massive difference to millions of people up and down the country.
2: When we spoke to the BCC, they said they wanted to have a discussion about the Employment Rights Act to make sure it works for business. Are you worried about elements of that act being rolled back?
1: Well, I think it would be a real mistake for the government to roll back on the Employment Rights Act. And you know, we've seen it already. I mean, I think the new Prime Minister will have a short honeymoon period, and there will be lots of vested interests making the case for, you know, change this or that. And there will be some dodgy bosses out there who don't want to see improvements in employment rights. Now, where I would agree with the British Chambers of Commerce is that there's going to be lots of change as a result of the Employment Rights Act.
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5: This is a story about not making things worse. As the U.S., Mexico, and Canada negotiate over continuation of their three-way trade agreement, U.S. farmers look on with apprehension. They've already been hit hard by troubled export markets elsewhere in the world, particularly to China.
6: Our farmers are true patriots. Because China and others have targeted China. Had others, remember this, have targeted our farmers.
5: In rural Iowa, Stu Swanson has just planted his 34th and likely most challenging crop.
7: Unfortunately, the clock is ticking on us. We're at this point where we need to get a plan going forward or the operation may come to an end. And my farming operation, I would do anything I had to keep it alive. I would go find another job. I would downsize or upsize or whatever I need to do, but the heritage of and the sacrifices that my parents and grandparents made, I don't want to be the generation or the person that fails and lets them down. It's something I think about daily. It's something I think a lot about in the dark of night that keeps me up. We have to find a way going forward, and we've kind of been operating on hope the last few years. That hope is starting to dwindle.
5: Yeah. Swanson is a corn, soy, and pig farmer, and on the board of the Iowa Corn Growers Association. We met him a year ago on his farm, amid a tough period for the agriculture industry. A lot of farms, I understand, are actually cash negative. Are you cash positive?
7: I haven't ran a number to tell you today. Certainly, we know that over the last 3 years, we've seen about a 30% decline in commodity prices. I think over that same time, we've seen the 9 major crops all be underwater. So we are producing at a loss on the 9 major crops.
5: In the years since, conditions appear only to have gotten worse, even after a $12 billion aid package from the Trump administration.
7: It's been a tough winter and spring. We've lost farmers in our neighborhood and across the state that took their lives because of the struggles they've seen. We've seen farmers that weren't able to get financing for the 2026 crop. And so, unfortunately, when we have low returns, at some point, the financing dries up.
8: If U.S. trade policy overall has been rough on farmers, the one bright spot has been the USMCA, which has shifted exports from declining Chinese business to growing business with Canada.

0: carryouts and then finding a situation where we just simply won't be able to dig ourselves out of that kind of a hole. So it's a really, really big deal. It's the gold standard in my mind. It's something that we could replicate across the world.
1: But despite it being the gold standard for U.S. farmers, America does run a trade deficit in agriculture with both Mexico and Canada, which could have the potential to be a sticking point for the Trump administration.
2: Which we've had for 3 or 4 years now, it's the natural aggregation of the market forces and decisions of American consumers. You probably do like I do, and most of the people we know want to have, you know, fruits and vegetables that we used to not get in the wintertime. Now we want them 365 days a year. That means we have to buy them and import them from other places. And the result of that is, even though we're exporting more and more agricultural volume, we're also importing more. That has resulted in our agricultural balance of trade going negative.
1: President Trump has long talked up his support from and for farmers. And earlier this month, he traveled to Wisconsin to meet with them.
3: As president, I fought for the American farmer like no one has ever fought before. Nobody's like I'm up here today. I don't need this. I got elected. I don't have. What the hell do I have to be here for?
2: My personal judgment, what I do and what I encourage customers and people I talk to do, with all politicians, quite frankly, is, you know, listen carefully to what people say, but watch what they do, watch what the results of the policies are, try and understand what the intended results are, and then always watch extremely carefully and closely for what always happens, which is the unintended consequences, because it's often the unintended consequences that are the most consequential and come at you from an unexpected perspective. And I think, you know, one of the places to look always for unintended consequences is, you know, when you think you have a very strong negotiating position, when you put tariffs on somebody and don't expect them to retaliate, and then they do. Right. The unintended consequence of that is, well, they did. And now that's costing, you know, our producers or our industry.
1: Be it a trade dispute with China putting a halt to soybean orders or the war in Iran driving up fertilizer costs, farmers have felt the brunt of those unintended consequences.
0: I'm excited that President Trump has initiated lots of trade talks. I would like to see more details, and I would like to see the boats loaded and product moving. Unfortunately, it's not moving as fast as I would like. I think all farmers, when we hear about a trade deal, we expect that tomorrow we'll see the price go up and we'll see the products moving and our carryout going down. But we haven't seen that yet now because I think we're at a crossroads where we might need to look at farm policy a lot different than we have in the past. And this might be the time where we change direction on some of these things, including subsidies and payments. If we can utilize the benefits of the government in terms of trade investment into new domestic uses to help find new markets for us, I think that's the way we have long-term success. So this is the end of the line here pretty quick. I think we've seen the start of the loss of farmers permanently, one way or another. I think that we could increase the speed of the change of agriculture.
1: For corn farmers like Stu Swanson, the change needed may not be in the USMCA at all. They've seen their exports rise to both Canada and Mexico. What they need are trade deals with the rest of the world to restore export markets that they've lost. Coming up, from cars to farms to new technology, what the energy business needs in North America to generate all that power AI is looking to consume.
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9: We have had a very good year, so, you know, we're well ahead of the benchmarks. And that's because we rotated early out of some of, trimming back some of the tech names that were still overweight technology and adding to some of the infrastructure names. And then across sectors, what we're seeing is that AI productivity really is impacting margins and impacting cost savings and growth across the economic sectors. So we are selectively adding, and this weakness, what we call the summer swoon in technology, is likely a time when we'll be adding to some names.
10: You've got some commentary from the CEO of Uber, who says 95% of our engineers now use AI coding tools monthly. Boy, to try to figure out how to invest in AI, it's almost like everywhere you look, AI is impacting this economy. How do you think about trying to get full exposure, proper exposure to AI?
9: Well, you know, our investing theme, Paul, has been old economy companies that have pivoted to the new technologies. Okay. Our original poster child was Walmart, yep. But you can see it in the notes that it's across sectors. I mean, a company like L3Harris saying our employees are producing 25% more revenue than they were a few years ago, thanks to the impact of AI, is important to understand as an investor. So we sit on all the calls. We do this for our clients. Not everyone has the luxury of listening and talking to management on a regular basis.
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0: At its annual Config conference in San Francisco, collaborative design firm Figma just unveiled a platform overhaul for the AI era, transforming its workspace into what it calls an intelligent canvas for full-stack digital creation. It allows teams to build animations, integrate AI agents, and write native code all in one place. Delighted to say that joining us is Figma co-founder and CEO Dylan Field. Back on the show, the idea is that you want your audience, which is developers, and also customers, just to be able to do

0: so they've always kind of pushed that reckoning off as much as possible because it's politically thorny to go and lay off a bunch of factory workers. And, you know, they've got union people on their boards. The unions are very tough over there as well. And I think they're finally at a point where they have to really kind of get the company leaner in order to compete with everything that's going on around the world and keep their profits up. They're in a tough spot and they've got a lot of work to do. They've started some of it, but it's going to be difficult for them going forward because it's hard in Europe to cut a lot of jobs, and they really have earmarked some massive numbers here.
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3: From the Sky News Centre at 9, the search for tens of thousands of people missing in Venezuela is ramping up this weekend after two devastating earthquakes that have killed more than 900 victims. Rescuers have been using their bare hands to get through the rubble. The US military has carried out strikes on Iranian targets after Donald Trump accused Iran of a foolish violation of their truce. It's after Iran reportedly attacked an American cargo ship in the Strait of Hormuz. US correspondent David Blevins says the strikes are an interesting move by the American president.
4: I suppose what this does show is that President Trump is willing to re-engage if he considers it necessary, but that is going to require him keeping a significant U.S. presence in the region for some time.
3: Tributes are being paid to a devoted mum who died when her car was hit by a train in Lancashire. 33-year-old Kerry Coombs' vehicle was struck in Horton. An 8-year-old girl remains in a critical condition. A convicted killer's been jailed after smashing a glass bottle over a police officer's head before trying to throw her off a balcony. Guy Pottle attacked PC Alice Beer after she tried to stop him jumping from the outside area at a block of flats in Devon in February. Temperatures are forecast to drop slightly this weekend after 3 days of record-breaking heat. Meanwhile, research has found those on low incomes are more than twice as likely to be exposed to extreme heat and other environmental harms. Irina suffers from Graves' disease, which means she's already prone to overheating. She currently lives in temporary accommodation in London.
5: It's all night, 30.1, something like that, all these days. Heat produces much more hormones, which can even kill me because overactive thyroid is like autoimmune. My body attack myself.
3: And England's place in the knockout rounds of the World Cup has been secured ahead of their game against Panama later tonight. Results last night mean they're assured a place in the last 32. And that's the latest.
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11: Brian Gardner of Stifel writes the following. After the midterms, the president will have less incentive to not blow things up. The chances for political volatility and chaos are rising. Brian, we called out the financial illiteracy of the left, of the senator of Massachusetts, of the Biden White House when they said these kind of things. Why are we seeing it from the Republican White House now as well, going into the midterms?
12: This is what you get in a populist era of politics that we're in. It's playing to the public in ways that you don't see in normal times. So we're going into this midterm election, and the president does feel the pressure on prices, on affordability, and he's trying to push on whatever levers. Now, I think we got to take a step back because there have been similar threats throughout, right? We go back to January. You're just talking about how the first quarter seemed like a long time ago. Well, in the first quarter, he was threatening caps on interest rates of credit card companies and banks. And so that never came to pass. So I think we need to take some of this, the threats against the oil companies, with a large grain of salt. But he does feel emboldened to go out and, you know, going into his last 2 years, he's not going to be restricted.

0: trained by normal political factors. So I think we're going to see more actions by the White House where he wants to impose a legacy.
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3: On the latest edition of the Bloomberg Daybreak Europe podcast, we discuss a new report from research firm Exponential View that shows revenue from artificial intelligence has now surpassed the depreciation costs. We discuss why that measure is so crucial for understanding AI companies and their booming spending.
9: Like in AI, in anything, if you buy a car new from a showroom after you've driven it around for a couple of years, it's going to have lost a fair chunk of its value. Or the same as your new iPhone, and you go and trade it in a few years later, and hey presto, it's not worth what it once was. It's exactly the same for artificial intelligence chips. You know, we hear the news year after year of these chips getting faster and more efficient, and that means last year's chips are worth less. Now, why this really matters for the accounting is that these big firms, Google, Microsoft, Meta, they need to say in their accounting, how many years do we think, over how many years are our chips going to depreciate? And they've actually got a fair bit of leeway to say that. And it's really hard to know because, you know, ChatGPT is only 3 years old and it's saying we think our chips are going to last 4, 5, or 6 years. But it has a massive impact on, you know, how many write downs, how much loss they have to put on now, how their profit and loss looks. And also some of these firms, you know, they're borrowing as collateral against their chips, which may or may not be worth what they say they are.
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11: Hi, everyone. Welcome to the weekend edition of Bloomberg Business Week. This past week, the financial world marked the loss of Federal Reserve Chairman Alan Greenspan, who passed away at the age of 100, prompting a deep reflection on his immense economic legacy and decades of market influence.
12: His passing happened at the start of what turned out to be a volatile week for global markets. Meantime, geopolitical tensions still top of mind as fast-moving, ever-changing U.S.-Iran negotiations aimed at cementing a final peace deal to end the war take shape. For all the important details on these developing stories, head on over to Bloomberg.com and always check out the Bloomberg Terminal.
11: With that in mind, this hour we bring a deep look at the macro market backdrop, AI, monetary policy via the Fed, and also the legacy of the late former Fed chair Alan Greenspan.
12: Plus the latest global phenomenon that's driving billions of dollars into unregulated markets. From Silicon Valley and online fitness communities, the obsession with peptides has triggered a black market boon. More on that a little later.
11: It's a great Business Week story. All of that to come. We do begin with a comprehensive market and macroeconomic check-in. For that, we leaned on Jim Caron, who is Chief Investment Officer of Portfolio Solutions at Morgan Stanley Investment Management.
12: We covered a lot with Jim. But of course, Carol, we had to start on the life and legacy of Alan Greenspan.
13: He was a legend. So I, you know, if we put this in perspective, and I think it's very important to have context around this, he started his position

0: Where they're going to get it wrong is by applying what they've learned over the last 25, 30 years under a Greenspan to then say, oh, well, this is how I would interpret this. So I think the rules are, the ground is shifting. Not the rules have changed, but the ground is shifting.
1: So good that it's shifting? Good that we kind of take a look at a system that we've been kind of moving along for a long time?
0: Well, I mean, you know, changes happen, right? So Greenspan changed it, right?
1: Yeah.
0: When he came in, because he felt, and you mentioned yourself, the economy has changed, right? So when we look at labor data and labor statistics, I think the data has been challenged for the last 5 years. The non-farm payroll data, for me, used to be the sun rose and set on the non-farm payroll data for me for most of my career.
1: Yeah.
0: Last 5 years, not very informative. Weekly jobless claims were a bit better. So I think there's a lot of challenge to the data.
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3: Coming up, we continue with Jim Caron. We zero in on the Fed's inflation battle and whether that elusive 2% target is still realistic.
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7: We have had a very good year, so, you know, we're well ahead of the benchmarks. And that's because we rotated early out of some of, trimming back some of the tech names that were still overweight technology and adding to some of the infrastructure names. And then across sectors, what we're seeing is that AI productivity really is impacting margins and impacting cost savings and growth across the economic sectors. So we are selectively adding, and this weakness, what we call the summer swoon in technology, is likely a time when we'll be adding to some names.
8: You've got some commentary from the CEO of Uber, who says 95% of our engineers now use AI coding tools monthly. Boy, to try to figure out how to invest in AI, it's almost like everywhere you look, AI is impacting this economy. How do you think about trying to get full exposure, proper exposure to AI?
7: Well, you know, our investing theme, Paul, has been old economy companies that have pivoted to the new technologies.
8: Okay.
7: Our original poster child was Walmart, yep. But you can see it in the notes that it's across sectors. I mean, a company like L3Harris saying our employees are producing 25% more revenue than they were a few years ago, thanks to the impact of AI, is important to understand as an investor. So we sit on all the calls. We do this for our clients. Not everyone has the luxury of listening and talking to management on a regular basis.
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12: Let's take a closer look at the markets now. Joining us in studio is Jerry Fowler, Head of European Equity and Global Derivative Strategy at UBS. Thanks for coming back, Jerry. How ominous are the tech headwinds that we've been seeing and how much should we read into the KOSPI's recent woes here in Europe?
13: If we think about what's been driving the AI CapEx beneficiary trade, including Korea and parts of Europe, ASML and some of the capital goods companies, it's primarily that this is an amazing earnings cycle driven by constantly fast-growing and accelerated growth in CapEx spending by the hyperscalers.

0: not at that point yet. So then you're thinking about, okay, what else is driving this? Well, clearly there's a mania. The mania is driven by excess liquidity. The excess liquidity is exposing itself through rampant levered ETF trades, on even on single stocks. 20% of S&P 500 stocks have call options that are more expensive than put options, which is a record high and very unusual. And you've got a huge amount of margin debt. So I think what we're seeing is not so much a fundamental concern on this trade, but more that it is expensive and crowded. And sometimes something very small can squeeze out that liquidity. At the moment, we think liquidity is plentiful, in which case it's a temporary bout of volatility that that resolves.
1: Okay, so how important is Micron then with its earnings out? I mean, obviously high bandwidth memory is a focus for the industry. I mean, is any blip, any kind of slight negativity, how will markets react to that from Micron?
0: Yeah, I mean, 100%. It's one of those things that tests very well. If your earnings are revised higher, you go up. And if your earnings are revised lower, you go down, regardless of the growth rate. Because the growth rate, to some extent, should already be in the price. That's roughly the efficient market hypothesis. But it's the change in expectations. So, you know, last quarter, which was in March, by the way, when they March or April, when they reported results, their increase in profit estimates was something like 60%, which alone added 2.5% growth to the NASDAQ.
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4: Welcome back to the weekend edition of Bloomberg Business Week. We continue our conversation with Jim Caron. He is Chief Investment Officer of Portfolio Solutions over at Morgan Stanley Investment Management.
5: We kicked off this part of our discussion by zeroing in on the central bank's inflation mandate, specifically whether that elusive 2% inflation target is still achievable in this economic climate, or if the Fed is chasing a moving target. Here's Jim Caron.
6: In the 90s, we didn't really get to 2% as a target either. We didn't even really have the target of 2% at that time, which is another thing. So maybe, as I'm saying, as Kevin Warsh is kind of going back to the 90s, maybe we should think about the target. Is it more of a range or is it a specific point target? And the other thing that I think is going to be very, very different is that the way that the traditional way over the last 25 years or so that we thought about controlling inflation was to adjust the jobs market, right? So if inflation's running too hot, this is the irrational exuberance. Mm-hmm. How do you control inflation? You kill the jobs market, you create a recession, you get the unemployment rate up, you get prices back down, and you tamp down inflation. What Warsh is saying is that if you're in this period of higher productivity, then lower levels of unemployment, so an unemployment rate that, say, falls from 4.3 to 3.8 or something like that, doesn't necessarily mean that it's going to be inflationary if it's because you're getting higher productive growth. That's a very supply side view of the world. And basically saying that if industry is creating more efficiencies, that doesn't necessarily create a higher inflation rate. So a lot is changing. And, you know, it's a lot of people should really just, you know, when they speak to say, look, I'm not really sure, but what I think is, as opposed to being so definitive. So I'm keeping a very open mind about all of this.
5: Does AI completely change everything that we're talking about?
7: Possibly.
6: You know, I mean, I think the issues with AI that I have in economic forecasting is that it's kind of just going to look at the survey data. It's going to look at the available data sets that are out there, unless you train it to look
5: but
6: at specific
5: I just
6: things.
5: Mean from productivity perspective.
6: Oh, yeah.
5: That's what I mean.
6: 100%. Yeah, yeah. I see what you're saying.
5: Yeah, not on the data analysis, but just on productivity and what it does to this economy.
6: So in my view, it does, right? So I think the productivity, I think you're going to get a lot, I think you can get higher levels of growth and lower levels of unemployment, but if it's more productive because AI is becoming more efficient, it's going to be a positive. So when we think about AI, people think about it in terms of profit margins, right? And today, the way they think about it is it reduces costs. So more AI, less junior analysts, higher unemployment rate, and that's kind of the negative view of AI.
5: Yeah.
6: I don't think it's going to work that way. I think what we're going to see is you're going to have more AI it's going to create more demand. It's the Jevons paradox, right? Whereas when something becomes cheaper, you demand more of it, which is what I think AI is going to do. You'd have more people asking critical questions of this tool called AI, and we're going to be judging the results of these things. And ultimately, if you get better, more efficient,

0: trade. From a former USTR general counsel, a former Mexican ambassador to the U.S., and a former Canadian ambassador to Washington, what each country wants to get out of the new USMCA and what it wants to avoid.
1: Even if on July 1st the parties don't agree to renew it, it stays in place, and we work to find ways to come to an agreement on modifications. But while we're working on that, the agreement stays in place. I think the chances of the deal staying in place are very high. Then arrangements around the modifications, I also think we have a very good chance. There's a lot of things in particular that USTR has said they're looking for that I think both Canada and Mexico can work with.
2: Let's ask a different kind of risk, because I've also seen some people say there's a possibility that the U.S. would do a deal with Mexico and leave Canada out, given some of what the Prime Minister of Canada has been saying. Is there any prospect for that, Geronimo?
3: I think we saw it during the first USMCA negotiation. We saw, you know, a similar environment. And I think the fact that we ended up with a trilateral agreement reflects the fact that it is extremely important for North America as a region. So, you know, trade negotiations are never easy, even less so nowadays. Mm-hmm. You know, in my view, there has never been a time, I think, which makes more sense to continue building up our North American economic region.
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13: The former U.S. Vice President Mike Pence warning of threats to the Republican Party in his latest book, What Conservatives Believe, Rediscovering the Conservative Conscience. I'm very pleased to say the 48th Vice President of the United States, Mike Pence, joins us now for more. Mr. Vice President, welcome back to Bloomberg Surveillance on Bloomberg TV.
14: Thank you. Great to be back on.
13: What does it mean to be a conservative?
14: Well, for decades, the Republican Party has really been the home of conservatism in this country. It's a commitment to limited government, free market economics, strong defense, American leadership in the world, and traditional values has really guided the Republican Party since Ronald Reagan came to the White House. And it's why I and millions of Americans were drawn to the Republican Party over the years. Our principal contest was against the Liberal Democratic Party over those decades, but as the Democratic Party has been overtaken by more progressive left policies, including socialist policies, not just in New York, but all around the country,

0: approving drugs like this for regular commercial sale is pretty specific in the kinds of proof that it requires. And in order to, this is the same reason why it's been until last week, it was years and years since we had gotten a new sunscreen filter approved, even though there's lots of effective ones being used in Europe and Asia for decades. The FDA requires like somebody to invest in a lot of very expensive, lengthy clinical trials in order to create the sort of safety and efficacy data that it requires in order for these drugs to be sold commercially. So because these drugs exist outside of like the normal patent process that would normally allow a single company to profit off of them exclusively for a period of time after their approval, no single company is really incentivized to go through the effort of getting
1: Doing
0: these
1: this.
0: drugs tested and approved in the way that they normally would be, because once they're approved, then and all of their competitors can make them and sell them as well. So the FDA, at least under RFK, seems intent on, sort of making an end run around that type of legalization. Or at least that's the issue that they're going to take up in a few weeks.
1: We only have about 50 seconds left here. I'm just like in reporting this out, because there are people, as you say, it's all over social and people are looking at this and thinking, should I take this? What's a quick like thought to them, Madison? Or what did you learn in kind of doing this?
2: I mean, I think that it will be really important for people to tune into this FDA meeting that's happening in July, where they will literally be reviewing the evidence and the data around these things. There are independent experts on this committee that will be talking about that. And most of the people that we talk to say there really isn't any evidence or human data on this. So I think, like, hopefully that will make people aware of the situation more.
1: 15 seconds for you, Amanda.
0: Well, I think
1: Real quick.
0: many of their proponents agree that there's not any data, but they think that they should be able to give it a shot if they want to.
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1: It's a great read. 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
3: 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I'm Tim Stenovic.
1: And I'm Carol Masser. 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
6: On the latest edition of the Bloomberg Daybreak Europe podcast, we discuss a new report from research firm Exponential View that shows revenue from artificial intelligence has now surpassed the depreciation costs. We discuss why that measure is so crucial for understanding AI companies and their booming spending.
7: Like in AI, in anything, if you buy a car new from a showroom after you've driven it around for a couple of years, it's going to have lost a fair chunk of its value. Or the same as your new iPhone, and you go and trade it in a few years later, and hey presto, it's not worth what it once was. It's exactly the same for artificial intelligence chips. You know, we hear the news year after year of these chips getting faster and more efficient, and that means last year's chips are worth less. Now, why this really matters for the accounting is that these big firms, Google, Microsoft, Meta, they need to say in their accounting, how many years do we think, over how many years are our chips going to depreciate? And they've actually got a fair bit of leeway to say that. And it's really hard to know because, you know, ChatGPT is only 3 years old and it's saying we think our chips are going to last 4, 5, or 6 years. but it has a massive impact on, you know, how many write downs, how much loss.

0: cost they have to put on now, how their profit and loss looks. And also, some of these firms, they're borrowing as collateral against their chips, which may or may not be worth what they say they are.
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3: From the Sky News Centre at 10, the search for those missing after Venezuela's devastating earthquakes is growing more desperate as loved ones use their bare hands to dig through rubble.
4: Hola! Me escucha!
5: Maria!
6: Niña Eugenia! Christopher!
5: William! William! William!
3: More than 900 people have died after the quake struck on Wednesday. International teams have joined the search for survivors, but some feel there's a lack of crews on the ground. The King and Queen say they're deeply saddened, and the UK's pledging £2 million worth of aid. The US has hit Iranian sites in response to what Donald Trump's called a foolish ceasefire violation. The American leaders accused Iran of firing drones at a cargo ship in the Strait of Hormuz, where vessels are now meant to be passing freely. Tributes have been rolling in for devoted mum Kerry Coombs, who was killed when a train hit her car at a level crossing in Horton in Lancashire. An 8-year-old girl is still critically ill. The Home Secretary is promising to save the asylum system for generations to come, announcing the opening of new safe routes for refugees from this autumn. Shabana Mahmood also says she'll be closing loopholes that have been abused. More than 200 events are being held across the UK today to celebrate Armed Forces Day. Veterans, serving personnel and cadets are among those being honoured. There'll be military parades, marching bands and flypasts. Colonel Dickie Hawkins is commander of South East HQ in Aldershot in Hampshire, where there'll be a national event.
7: The connection is strong because, there's a symbiotic relationship. We're drawn from society, we go back to society, we recruit from society. Ultimately, we keep this nation help keep this nation safe and secure.
3: And Cape Verde have made it to the knockout stage in their first ever World Cup. It's after they drew 0-0 with Saudi Arabia. And that's the latest.
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10: At its annual Config conference in San Francisco, collaborative design firm Figma just unveiled a platform overhaul for the AI era, transforming its workspace into what it calls an intelligent canvas for full-stack digital creation. It allows teams to build animations, integrate AI agents, and write native code all in one place. Delighted to say that joining us is Figma co-founder and CEO Dylan Field. Back on the show, the idea is that you want your audience, which is developers, and also customers, just to be able to do more in one place.
11: Designers, yeah. Product designers and designers of all types, as well as those they work with.
10: What's the breakthrough here? What have you done from the technology side that's allowed for that?
11: Absolutely. So rather than having only vectors and images on the canvas, we've also added in all sorts of other things. For example, now you can have code layers where you're able to actually have a representation of code that's running and interactive on the canvas alongside your designer presentations. Plus, we've made it so that you can generate with the Figma agent plugins that let your team do reusable workflows, run skills, and we're very excited about the generative effects and shaders that we've added. Shaders let you do advanced graphics work on the canvas. And finally, we unveiled Figma Motion. Figma Motion, I'm really excited about.
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15: On the latest edition of the Wall Street Week podcast, a roundtable discussion with three officials who were there for prior rounds of negotiations over North American trade. From a former USTR general counsel, a former Mexican ambassador to the U.S., and a former Canadian ambassador to Washington, what each country wants to get out of the new USMCA and what it wants to avoid.
16: Even if on July 1st the parties don't agree to renew it, it stays in place. And we work to find ways to come to an agreement on modifications. But while we're working on that, the agreement stays in place. I think the chances of the deal staying in place are very high. Then arrangements around the modifications, I also think we have a very good chance. There's a lot of things in particular that USTR has said they're looking for that I think both Canada and Mexico can work with.
15: Let's ask a different kind of risk, because I've also seen some people say there's a possibility that the U.S. would do a deal with Mexico and leave Canada out, given some of what the Prime Minister of Canada has been saying. Is there any prospect for that, Geronimo?
17: I think we saw it during the first USMCA negotiation. We saw, you know, a similar environment. And I think the fact that we ended up with a trilateral agreement reflects the fact that it is extremely important for North America as a region. So, you know, trade negotiations are never easy, even less so nowadays. Mm. You know, in my view, there has never been a time, I think, which makes more sense to continue building up our North American economic region.
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18: I'm Barry Ritholtz. 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My extra special guest this week is someone I've known for, I don't know, 15 years, 20
19: right,
18: years.
19: Right, yeah.
18: Carl Richards is the author and creator of the Sketch Guy column that ran weekly in the New York Times for over a decade. He hosts Behavior Gap Radio, which is now across 1,300 episodes. 50 Fires, Money and Meeting is another podcast he does with Chip and Joanna Gaines. Are you kidding
19: Executive producers. Yeah,
18: okay.
19: Yeah.
18: Yep. And then you also co-host with another friend, Michael Kitsies, the Kitsies and Carl Real Talk for Financial Advisors.
19: Yeah.
18: He is the author of The Behavior Gap from 2012, One Page Financial Plan from 2015, and his latest book, Your Money, Reimagining Wealth in 101 Simple Sketches. These are conversation grenades for honest money talk. Carl, welcome to Bloomberg.
19: Barry, so fun. Been looking forward to this for years.
18: Same, yeah. Same. Long yeah. overdue. We've yeah. had you on At the Money, but we haven't yep. had you yep. for the long sit down. Let's start out talking about your background.
19: Mm.
18: University of Utah, School of Business, Bachelor's of Science in Finance. That implies finance, investing, money. Was that the original career plan?
19: Yeah, no, not even close.
18: Really?
19: Right, yeah. So I was, I've told this story occasionally, I was an undeclared major,
18: mm-hmm.
19: which means back then it meant you had no idea what you wanted to do with your
18: right.
19: life, right? I was the newest hire at a landscaping company, so I was literally digging ditches for a living. I come home one day, my wife, we'd recently been married, this was 95, recently been married, and she has the help wanted ads open. She's got a job, a degree in finance, a job as the CFO of a small real estate company. Got the help wanted ads open. So I was like, hey, Cor, her name's Corey. I'm like, Corey, what are you looking? What are you doing? She said, I'm looking for a job. I said, well, what are you finding? She said, no, I said, but you have one. And she said, I know, I'm looking for you.

0: my life, I left because I thought it was really important to be able to tell everybody that I was a fiduciary and that everybody would care.
1: 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I'm Barry Ritholtz. 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
6: We have had a very good year, so, you know, we're well ahead of the benchmarks. And that's because we rotated early out of trimming back some of the tech names that were still overweight technology and adding to some of the infrastructure names. And then across sectors, what we're seeing is that AI productivity really is impacting margins and impacting cost savings and growth across the economic sectors. So we are selectively adding, and this weakness, what we call the summer swoon in technology, is likely a time when we'll be adding to some names.
7: You've got some commentary from the CEO of Uber, who says 95% of our engineers now use AI coding tools monthly. Boy, to try to figure out how to invest in AI, it's almost like everywhere you look, AI is impacting this economy. How do you think about trying to get full exposure, proper exposure to AI?
6: Well, you know, our investing theme, Paul, has been old economy companies that have pivoted to the new technologies. Okay. Our original poster child was Walmart, but you can see it in the notes that it's across sectors. I mean, a company like L3Harris saying our employees are producing 25% more revenue than they were a few years ago, thanks to the impact of AI, is important to understand as an investor. So we sit on all the calls. We do this for our clients. Not everyone has the luxury of listening and talking to management on a regular basis.
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10: Let's dig a bit deeper now, though, because Andy Burnham has been meeting with Keir Starmer ahead of a speech next week in which he is expected to lay out his economic priorities, with Burnham widely expected to take over as Prime Minister in the UK. It comes as the economy in Britain, we learned yesterday, shrank for a second consecutive month in June, according to the PMI data. Well, I want to turn to our next guest, who has worked closely with Andy Burnham. He also led the regeneration of Manchester after a 1996 bomb. Joining us now is Richard Lees, who is the former leader of Manchester City Council between 1996 and 2021. Richard, good morning. Thank you so much for your time. We want to speak to you, of course, because of your close experience, working relationship, knowledge of Andy Burnham, as we try to understand what maybe the next Prime Minister of the UK will do. You were leader of Manchester City Council for 25 years. Burnham was elected as mayor in 2017. Do you think that Andy Burnham will be a good prime minister?
11: I think he will be a good prime minister because he brings the experience of, first of all, being a cabinet minister, which he was in the Brown government in the noughties, but also that experience.

0: every single change of opinion, right? And how sure somebody was, right? Remember that? What's that old statement that even a broken clock is right twice a day?
1: Right. I was going to say, yeah. Often wrong, never in doubt.
0: That's exactly right. Often wrong. And that's again, entertaining. And there's nothing wrong with entertainment. We go to the movies, we go see plays, we ride our mountain bikes. Like, there's nothing wrong with entertainment. I just think we have to understand what it is. And what you're saying is, yeah, that's day-to-day entertainment. I like it because I can talk about it. It's important. Don't base my 20, my 10, my 5, my 10, my 20-year decisions on it.
1: Right. And yet we continue to see people have that problem. So let me re-ask this question in a different way. How do you bridge the gap between what clients ask for, what they think they want, and what you know they actually need?
0: Yeah, so another, Barry, you're super good at this whole job.
1: It's all AI. It's all I didn't write anything.
0: No, I just, because that, now you've layered another problem in here, is because clients, the humans that we call clients, show up having been trained by us as an industry, speaking really broadly, that what matters is this day-to-day stuff, right? They think the job of an investor is to find the best investment, because we taught them that on the television, waving our hands. So it's no surprise, like we did this to ourselves. It's no surprise that clients come in expecting that, and that's why I think clients who work with real financial advisors often go through a period of the financial pornography detox program, right? Where they maybe wake up 18, 24 months into the relationship and go, hey, you know what? I'm not really paying that much attention anymore to that. Like, all the stuff I used to think mattered, was critical, has lost its urgency, its tenor. Right. So we've got this problem of, like, it feels like, and again, back to the wiring in our bodies, like it feels like we should be doing something. The news is saying we should be doing something. The guy at the club is saying we should be doing something. And I call Barry, and Barry says, hey, let's hold on for a second.
1: Catch
0: let's review the are these goals still the goals? Is this still what's important to you? Turns out if that's true, we're OK here. And almost always we end up at the same place, which is diversified, low-cost portfolio, hold on to it for a long time.
1: Really, really fascinating, Carl. Yeah. Coming up, we continue our conversation with Carl Richards, discussing his latest book, Your Money, Reimagining Wealth in 101 Simple Sketches. I'm Barry Ritholtz. 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
7: The company's been struggling for a while now with revenue flatlining, profits, stagnant at best, and they're facing costs from tariffs into the United States. They're facing competition in Europe from China, and their Chinese business. Like General Motors, Volkswagen was one of the first pioneers there, and the Chinese have been, first off, their companies have waged price wars and taken up a lot of market share. The Chinese government doesn't love foreign companies in the market so much anymore, and it's just been tougher for them to compete. So really, they're seeing their business challenged in every major market where they play. And they've always had a massive industrial complex in Europe with their parts units, engine units, different brands. And with the way things are run in Europe, it's always tough to cut jobs. And so they've always kind of pushed that reckoning off as much as possible because it's politically thorny to go and lay off a bunch of factory workers. And they've got union people on their boards. The unions are very tough over there as well. And I think they're finally at a point where they have to really kind of get the company leaner in order to compete with everything that's going on around the world and keep their profits up. They're in a tough spot and they've got a lot of work to do. They've started some of it, but it's going to be difficult for them

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9: Brian Gardner of Stifel writes the following. After the midterms, the president will have less incentive to not blow things up. The chances for political volatility and chaos are rising. Brian, we called out the financial illiteracy of the left, of the senator of Massachusetts, of the Biden White House when they said these kind of things. Why are we seeing it from the Republican White House now as well, going into the midterms?
10: This is what you get in a populist era of politics that we're in. It's playing to the public in ways that you don't see in normal times. So we're going into this midterm election, and the president does feel the pressure on prices, on affordability, and he's trying to push on whatever levers. Now, I think we got to take a step back, because there have been similar threats throughout, right? We go back to January. You're just talking about how the first quarter seemed like a long time ago. Well, in the first quarter, he was threatening caps on interest rates of credit card companies and banks. And so that never came to pass. So I think we need to take some of this, the threats against the oil companies, with a large grain of salt. But he does feel emboldened to go out and you know, going into his last 2 years, he's not going to be restrained by normal political factors. So I think we're going to see more actions by the White House, where he wants to impose a legacy.
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11: I'm Barry Ritholtz. You're listening to Masters in Business on Bloomberg Radio. My extra special guest this week is Carl Richards. I'm talking really fast on purpose because we were talking about recording the audio for our books. And I'm a New Yorker. I tend to talk fast. I tend to talk to the back of the room and talk with my hands, which makes Alexis very unhappy. And one of the things I found that was so interesting was that when you're in this little 6x6 glass booth, yeah, that hears your stomach gurgle and your lips smack, yeah, because this milk in your coffee,
12: yeah,
11: that if you talk quietly and slowly, it turns out you can articulate, you can enunciate, you can pronounce words. But when you're talking really fast, you slur, you mumble, you stumble. We were talking about the audio recording. What was your experience like? I found it completely surreal. My colleague Ben Carlson just recorded his mm-hmm. book, and we had a conversation last night about it's just whack recording
12: yeah.
11: these.
12: Yeah.
11: What was your experience like? Three books.
12: Yeah, the first two was the worst. Yeah. They were the worst because I did go to some booth somewhere, and the person behind the screen was doing his job. But doing
11: again,
12: his job.
11: Do it again.
12: Doing his job,
11: nope.
12: yeah.
11: Again. Why? I heard your stomach.
12: And
11: you mispronounced this word. No, right. I didn't. Like, it was unbelievable.
12: I can't believe how hard it was.
11: So,
12: 2 or 3 days, right? Like
11: 5 days yeah. plus a callback to correct
12: yeah,
11: stuff.
12: Yeah.
11: But the first day, I went home with a splitting headache.
12: Oh, totally.
11: And I said to my wife, I got to figure out how to do this because yeah. I can't. This is the hardest thing I've ever. One of the hardest. The only other thing that was harder than this, you mentioned you were digging ditches. One summer in college, I worked with a bunch of friends who were installing pools and building decks.
12: You carried cement forms?
11: No, I swung a 12-pound sledgehammer, and there was this thing where it was an old pool we had to break up and get rid of. And I'm like, so one guy is swinging a sledge, and I'm like, oh, that looks like fun. I'll do it. He's like, here. And I basically, John Henry, just did the whole pool. Never slept that good in my life. Just 9 hours.
12: And now you're comparing that to reading the book.
11: And now it's like, oh, hold on, let me think about this analysis. I'm taxing my brain. It's just physical work.
12: Totally.
11: If you want a good night's sleep.
12: Totally.
11: Break up a pool with a sledgehammer.
12: Yeah, it was so fun.
11: Try the 8. No, I'm going with the 12. Schmuck. I hurt. As a 19-year-old,
12: right.
11: I was sore for days.
12: Right,
11: and you're
12: sure.
11: never sore as a 19-year-old.
12: I carried cement forms out of a construction
11: site. The big wooden?
12: Yeah, the big giant wooden ones.
11: Yeah, I did that.
12: Up at Snowbird, Utah.
11: But it was always two guys carrying them.
12: No, we carried them on our shoulders.
11: Oh, really?
12: We're from Utah. Like,
11: bunch
12: that's what
11: wipes.
12: We do.
11: Yeah,
12: exactly.
11: Me.
12: But reading the book,
11: yeah.
12: This book was really fun because I did it just with my podcast editor, Chris,
11: uh-huh.
12: and I just told him, we're just going to do the whole thing. We're not don't correct me. I changed words. I added stories. The audiobook is, I did art on the radio, so I described the sketches.
11: Uh-huh.
12: The publisher was like, hey, maybe we leave the sketches out of the audio. And I'm like, no. I did this back in the day with NPR. Let's describe them. And so I told backstories. The audio is actually awesome.
11: So true story. I got my mom the Barbara Streisand book, and at the time, her biography, which is like a 1,000-page tome, and at the time, Amazon was doing this thing where, oh, you order these books, you get the audiobook for free, and it turns out Barbara Streisand reads her own book.
12: So good.
11: And her voice is just like, you immediately recognize
12: yeah.
11: it.
12: Yeah.
11: And the only problem was, like, you're on hour 8 and she's still talking about grade school.
12: Right.
11: But she did something in the book where I'm listening and she says, I'm going to stop reading the book and tell you a story that I forgot about when I was writing
12: so
11: the book.
12: So good.
11: And she goes on this
12: yeah.
11: little
12: love those
11: digression.
12: Yeah.
11: So
12: little
11: when
12: nuggets.
11: When I'm recording the book, one of them I remember was about Larry Summers, and I just tell this story about him calling up to complain about me referencing him in a column. He's really a footnote. It's not what right. the article is about. And I just tell this little thing, and the director says, hey, listen, you can't change the author's words.
12: Like, and I'm like, I am the author.
11: I'm the author. He's like, oh, okay.
12: Yeah.
11: So I haven't listened to the book, but I dropped about a dozen of these little
12: so
11: digressions.
12: Yeah.
11: I hope they made it, but
12: yeah.
11: I have no idea.
12: Wow, those are the best.
11: Right? So this must
12: There's
11: have been really...
12: It was so fun.
11: Yeah.
12: Yeah. I
11: mean,
12: just went all in.
11: Because, and the crazy thing is, I did this downtown, and you walk through the halls of the office, and it's just thousands of books on the wall, and you see the same, like, 3 or 4 names over and over and over again reading. Like, this is a small industry of 9
12: readers,
11: people that do this professionally.
12: That's right. There's a reason. I mean, we found
11: really,
12: out.
11: It's really, really hard. Difficult.
12: But I really felt, especially with this book, I was like, I can't have anybody else do this.
11: And it sounds like you had a lot of fun doing
12: this. I actually
11: did.
12: It was hard, but did, yeah.
11: So let's talk about this book.
12: Sure.
11: You describe it as a conversation grenade.
12: Yeah.
11: Explain.
12: Yeah, I think I first heard that term from Hugh McLeod, the gaping void.
11: Uh-huh, sure.
12: I remember Hugh
11: Love
12: McLeod.
11: His work.
12: Yeah.
11: I have some of his stuff on my wall.
12: Yeah.
11: And on the opposite wall, some of your stuff.
12: Well, that's cool. Thank you.
11: In fact,
12: yeah.
11: buy high, sell low, repeat until broke.
12: Number one. That's right. That's right.
11: Is on my wall. That's right. So full disclosure.
12: Well, thank you. Yeah, I have some of Hugh's stuff in my office too. So conversation grenades, this idea that, like, that's the only reason I wrote the book. I swore.

0: some of the feedback is amazing. Like, hey, have you ever thought of this? And it makes me reconsider and adjust. And there have been changes that I've made. Like, there's one sketch that says, what's important? I used to say, what's important to you? It was an alignment sketch. It was like, your use of capital aligned with what you say is important to you. And that word say.
1: Well, it's implying that it's not important, but you're claiming it's important.
0: That word say bothered me for a decade before. I was like, no. We want to get to what's important to you, not what you say.
1: You were hinting at another problem with people not speaking.
0: That's right. Revealed, honestly. Stated versus revealed right. preferences. I'm right. more interested in the revealed preferences. What's actually important to you.
1: That's really yeah. interesting. Yep. We have been speaking with Carl Richards. He is the author of the book, Your Money, Reimagining Wealth in 101 Simple Sketches. If you enjoy this conversation, well, be sure and check out any of the 639 we've done over the past 12 years. You can find those at YouTube, Bloomberg, Spotify, Apple, or wherever you get your favorite podcasts. I would be remiss if I didn't thank the Crack team that helps put these conversations together each week. Alexis Noriega is my very patient video producer. Producer, New Yorker dropping the R. Sean Russo is my researcher. Anna Luke is my producer. I'm Barry Ritholtz. 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
4: 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We discuss why that measure is so crucial for understanding AI companies and their booming spending.
5: Like in AI, in anything, if you buy a car new from a showroom after you've driven it around for a couple of years, it's going to have lost a fair chunk of its value. Or the same as your new iPhone, and you go and trade it in a few years later, and hey presto, it's not worth what it once was. It's exactly the same for artificial intelligence chips. You know, we hear the news year after year of these chips getting faster and more efficient, and that means last year's chips are worth less. Now, why this really matters for the accounting is that these big firms, Google, Microsoft, Meta, they need to say in their accounting, how many years do we think, over how many years are our chips going to depreciate? And they've actually got a fair bit of leeway to say that. And it's really hard to know because, you know, ChatGPT is only 3 years old and it's saying we think our chips are going to last 4, 5, or 6 years. But it has a massive impact on, you know, how many write downs, how much loss they have to put on now, how their profit and loss looks. And also some of these firms, you know, they're borrowing as collateral against their chips, which may or may not be worth what they say they are.
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6: From the Sky News Centre at 11, families, volunteers and emergency crews are searching through rubble in Venezuela, where more than 50,000 people are still missing days after two major earthquakes. Over 900 people are now known to have died. The US president says violence will be met with violence after US strikes on Iranian missile and drone storage sites. It's the first time America has struck the country since the two nations signed a framework peace deal. A 22-year-old man's body has been found in a river after he reportedly got into difficulty during the heat wave. The discovery was made in Shropshire this morning. After days of heat and record temperatures being broken, today will feel a bit cooler, with an even bigger drop expected tomorrow. Meanwhile, researchers found those on low incomes are more than twice as likely to be exposed to extreme heat and other environmental harms.

0: Asad Rehman heads up charity Friends of the Earth.
1: 5,000 neighbourhoods in this country, they have overlapping environmental injustices. And what we mean by that is air pollution, a lack of green space, where you live in some of the poorest housing. All of these things add up. You see a map of inequality. You see a map of geographical abandonment.
0: The Home Secretary's pledge to save the asylum system for generations to come, announcing new safe routes for refugees to enter the UK from this autumn. Shabana Mahmood says she'll also be closing loopholes that have been abused. Political journalist Zoe Grunewald says it's hard to know if the plans will be rolled out with Labour getting a new leader.
2: There's still a suggestion that Shabana Mahmood could be the front runner as Home Secretary still, if Andy Burnham came into government. But he hasn't been too forthcoming about how he feels about this legislation and whether he supports her plans, and that is something that the left of the Labour Party particularly are going to be trying to pressure both him on and Shabana Mahmood.
0: And Cape Verde's become the smallest country to ever earn a spot in the World Cup knockout round after a 0-0 result against Saudi Arabia. Ranked 64th, they finished second in Group H, which also included Spain and Uruguay. That's the latest.
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6: The former U.S. Vice President Mike Pence warning of threats to the Republican Party in his latest book, What Conservatives Believe, Rediscovering the Conservative Conscience. I'm very pleased to say the 48th Vice President of the United States, Mike Pence, joins us now for more. Mr. Vice President, welcome back to Bloomberg Surveillance on Bloomberg TV.
7: Thank you. Great to be back on.
6: What does it mean to be a conservative?
7: Well, for decades, the Republican Party has really been the home of conservatism in this country. 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And it's why I and millions of Americans were drawn to the Republican Party over the years. Our principal contest was against the liberal Democratic Party over those decades, but as the Democratic Party has been overtaken by more progressive left policies, including socialist policies, not just in New York, but all around the country, I wrote the book because I wanted Republicans to know that there's a new threat to that conservative agenda from within our movement.
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16: I was an undeclared major. Mm-hmm. Which means back then it meant you had no idea what you wanted to do with your life, right? I was the newest hire at a landscaping company, so I was literally digging ditches for a living. I come home one day, my wife, we'd recently been married, this was 95, recently been married, And she has the Help Wanted ads open. She's got a job, a degree in finance, a job as the CFO of a small real estate company. Got the Help Wanted ads open. So I was like, hey, Corey, her name's Corey. I'm like, Corey, what are you looking? What are you doing? She said, I'm looking for a job. I said, well, what are you finding? She said, no, I said, but you have one. And she said, I know, I'm looking for you. I was like, what are you finding? And she found what we both thought was a security guard job.
17: At a little shop called Fidelity?
16: A security guard. I was like, you know, I could work as a mall cop at night. This would be great. So I can still go to school full time. This would be great. I went to apply. Nothing about kung fu. Nothing about self-defense. You know, they were asking about things. I didn't know what they were.
17: Securities.
16: Exactly. I didn't know the difference. And I got
17: I was going to call BS on this because it sounds like, wait, how are you a finance major? But that happened afterwards.
16: Yeah, that's exactly right. So I get through the interview, which tells you a lot about the applicant pool, right?
17: Right.
16: And they had narrowed it down
17: to
16: two of us.
17: Yeah.
16: And they offered it to the other guy, and the other guy said, I don't want it. You take it. So that's how I ended up at Fidelity's National Call Center just before Netscape's IPO.
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18: Good day to you. I'm Nathan Hager. We begin today's program with some key economic data in the U.S. On Thursday, we get non-farm payroll numbers for the month of June at 8:30 a.m. Wall Street time. The report is coming a day earlier than usual due to the Independence Day observance. Here for a look ahead to the numbers is Edward Harrison, Bloomberg senior strategist and author of the Everything Risk newsletter. Good to have you with us ahead of Jobs Thursday, Ed. But it seems like we've been talking for so long about a low-hire, low-fire labor market. Do you see that shifting ahead of what's to come this week?
21: Hi, Nathan. I think, yes, I do see that shifting. This low-fire, low-hire market that we've seen, I think last month's number broke that streak. We got a 172,000 jobs added to non-farm payrolls. We also had upward revisions to the prior month to the point where the three-month average was even higher at 188,000. So we're looking at almost 200,000 jobs per month being added to non-farm payrolls over the last 3 months.
18: So do you see that trajectory continuing? I mean, 200,000 on average sounds like more of a steady labor environment than we've seen lately.
21: It definitely does seem that way. Now, the average economist in Bloomberg Consensus Survey says around 135 added. But even if you have 135, that's, you know, 50,000 lower than the average that we had before, you're really still looking, if we get that number, at around 150,000, 160,000 jobs per month for the last 3 months. And that's very good. And the unemployment rate would be at 4.3%. What that says is we do have an improvement in the labor market in the U.S.
18: What do you see underpinning that improvement when, you know, so many economists leading into these non-farm payrolls reports month in and month out have sort of been surprised by the resilience in the labor market?
21: Well, you know, I think that the resilience in personal income and spending has been a big part of that. If you looked at the numbers that came in last week, We saw that personal spending was up 0.7% month on month. That was above expectations. Personal income was also up 0.7% above expectations. Of course, that brings inflation with it because the headline PCE price index increased by 4.1%. You know, over 4%. That's like double the Fed's target in the year to May. But irrespective, you know, you've got income and spending underpinning the ability for

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4: We have had a very good year, so, you know, we're well ahead of the benchmarks. And that's because we rotated early out of some of, trimming back some of the tech names that were still overweight technology and adding to some of the infrastructure names. And then across sectors, what we're seeing is that AI productivity really is impacting margins and impacting cost savings and growth across the economic sectors. So we are selectively adding, and this weakness, what we call the summer swoon in technology, is likely a time when we'll be adding to some names.
5: You've got some commentary from the CEO of Uber, who says 95% of our engineers now use AI coding tools monthly. Boy, to try to figure out how to invest in AI, it's almost like everywhere you look, AI is impacting this economy. How do you think about trying to get full exposure, proper exposure to AI?
4: Well, you know, our investing theme, Paul, has been old economy companies that have pivoted to the new technologies. Okay. Our original poster child was Walmart, yep. But you can see it in the notes that it's across sectors. I mean, a company like L3Harris saying our employees are producing 25% more revenue than they were a few years ago, thanks to the impact of AI, is important to understand as an investor. So we sit on all the calls. We do this for our clients. Not everyone has the luxury of listening and talking to management on a regular basis.
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11: Well, Andy Burnham appears set to become the UK's Prime Minister after Keir Starmer announced his departure as Labour Party leader yesterday. Joining us now is the RMT Union General Secretary Eddie Dempsey, the Rail, Maritime and Transport Workers Union, giving money to the Labour Party, though it is not formally affiliated with the party, we should clarify. Eddie, great to have you on the programme with us. Good morning.
12: Good morning.
11: So is Andy Burnham who you'd have picked to replace Keir Starmer? Is he going to be a good Prime Minister in your view?
12: Well, don't get into personalities too much, but I think some of the things that Andy has said so far, such as he wants a productive economy, he wants a more cohesive society with working class people having some more control and more public ownership. These are all things my union has campaigned for many years. So if he's serious about doing something urgent to tackle the cost of living crisis and restructure the economy, then that's something we'd support.
8: You called for Keir Starmer to go on the 12th of May. That's 5 weeks ago. You also, when I listened over to that clip, said not just him. He's got to go and he's got to take the last of Blairism with him. Now, you know, and as we all do, that Andy Burnham was Chief Secretary to the Treasury under Blair, 2007 to 2008. Is that, does that not contradict some of what you've just said?
12: Well, that remains to be seen. So far, the stall that Andy Burnham is sitting out seems positive. But like all things, it has to come into contact with hard power. What I worry about is the clique that came in around Starmer, Mandelson, Morgan McSweeney, and figures of that ilk. They never had anything to do with our movement or our traditions. They were interlopers in our movement and represented interests that were not ours.

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1: This is Bloomberg Daybreak Weekend, our global look ahead at the top stories for investors in the coming week. I'm Nathan Hager in Washington. Later in the program, we'll look to some key economic data coming up this week in Vietnam. But in the coming days, London's All England Club once again becomes home to the biggest stars in tennis as they battle for one of the sport's most prestigious titles. This year's edition of Wimbledon promises to be eventful as one of the greatest ever living players makes her return and ticket resale prices soar. For more, let's go to London and bring in Bloomberg Daybreak Europe anchor Caroline Hepker.
2: Nathan, Wimbledon is a British institution. In years gone by, it's featured classic battles between greats like Federer and Nadal. Many a royal spectator and even carried the hopes of a nation as British players have pursued glory on home turf. This year is set to be no exception, with the competition already making headlines. Seven-time champion Serena Williams, considered by many to be one of the greatest players of the Open era, will make her return to singles tennis at Wimbledon. After retiring in 2022, the 42-year-old received a controversial wild card spot at the competition, driving further interest in this year's event. Bloomberg's reporting, though, has found that ticketing is more exclusive than ever. Debentures, a niche financial instrument that grants the holder some of the best seats at Wimbledon, are now changing hands for more than $500,000. Soaring prices for fans is a phenomenon taking hold of much of the rest of the sporting world too. It's part of the reason that investors are paying much more attention to the profits from sports. Dave Days is global co-head of sports franchise and investment banking at Goldman Sachs. He says growing interest in the sector is a big opportunity.
3: We're seeing a lot of interest across really three different groups of buyers. But you can aggregate audience. Media rights are growing pretty dramatically, given that sense. It's something people want to be part of. And so, again, it's back to this community. You have pricing leverage, you have the ability to really grow. And for the North American leagues and the many leagues around the world, you do have some level of governance, salary cap in place, where you have some level of control in terms of the costs, but there are many, many different ways you can grow from a revenue perspective.
2: That was Dave Days from Goldman Sachs speaking to Bloomberg's Lisa Bramaritz and Anne-Marie Hordern. Joining us now for more on what to expect from this year's Wimbledon and the intricacies of ticket pricing is Bloomberg's UK business editor Jamie Nimmo and our reporter Aisha Diallo. Welcome to both of you. Thanks for your time. Jamie, I want to start with you because this is quite a niche little business, isn't it, that Wimbledon has in terms of the tickets for centre court and court number one at Wimbledon. Explain how it works. What are these debentures?
4: Yeah, well, most people will enter the ballot and pay a few hundred quid, and if they're lucky, they can get a ticket to Centre Court or Court 1. If you're not one of those people, you might queue up for hours overnight in a tent or whatever, and then you might get a ticket for the outside courts. If you're one of the lucky few, there are these debentures. It's about 2,500 in Centre Court, 1,500 in Court 1, or 1,300 Court 1. And then you basically have the tickets next to the Royal Box. You can access the VIP areas, the restaurants, all the fancy bits that go on.
2: Swish,
4: aside.
2: Lovely.
4: Exactly. Now, the catch is you have to pay a lot of money to get these tickets. So the Centre Court debentures that start this year went on sale 2 years ago at $116,000. So you need a bit of money to spend on these things. But then you're guaranteed ticket for 14 days every year for five years.
2: Right.
4: So, it's a pretty nice gig if you can get it.
2: Yeah, and they're classed as transferable securities. They get some kind of tax benefits in the UK as well. So it is interesting. And you can sell the tickets as well if you don't want to go on a certain number of days.
4: Yeah, that's the kind of quirky thing about these, because you can't sell any other Wimbledon ticket. So if we bought a ticket on the, via Wimbledon, you can't resell that ticket.
2: Right.
4: But these are the only tradable tickets. So you can make a load of money because the demand from people from the US, India, China, coming over to visit London for the summer,
2: Right. They'll
4: want to go to Wimbledon. They'll pay thousands of pounds. So you can make the money back on those days. You can go whenever you want. It might be that you just want to go to the men's and Wimbledon women's finals in the last weekend.
2: Well, sure.
4: And sell all the other days, and you can make your more than your money back, basically.
2: Okay.
4: Which is fascinating.
2: And that's really interesting, isn't it? We'll get into the kind of quirks and the traditions of Wimbledon and so on in a moment. Aisha, you've been

0: US is really driving that demand, as I mentioned. Still, they're the main buyers of these on the resale market and driving up the cost. But it's, you know, sport generally, valuations are rising, whether it's teams, franchises, or
1: yes,
0: or ticket prices. It's all going up.
1: Yeah, we've been talking about the World Cup and the dynamic pricing there and all the controversies around that. Aisha, there's also been a lot of controversy recently about how much of a share of tournament winnings is actually paid out to the players. What has happened and how might we see things actually play out at Wimbledon this year?
2: So over the last couple of years, there's been constant discussions amongst between players and the four Grand Slams about revenue share. The players are demanding a higher revenue share coming from the tournaments. They're seeking about 22% by 2030. Currently, each Grand Slam has different percentages, I think, ranging from about 12 to 16%. And so they're arguing that compared to other sports, they're receiving less of the revenue from these major tournaments. As Jamie's been saying, they've only been getting, you know, they've only been receiving more and more money. And so players want a little bit more say in how much they're making. They also want to, they want a little bit more say in how the scheduling is being implemented throughout the season. Tennis is one of the longest sports. When you look at their season starts in January and things kind of wrap up in November. So it's all year long, and they want to be, they want more of a voice in how the scheduling has been going on. And so these discussions, which has been happening between the players and each of the four Grand Slams separately, has been a lot of backdoor over the last, you know, 18 months to 24 months.
1: Great stuff. Lovely to speak to both of you. Thank you so much for your time. That is Bloomberg's Jamie Nimmo and Aisha Diallo talking about Wimbledon. Hope some of you out there get to snap up some tickets for SW19, of course, and all the tennis action. I'm Caroline Hepke here in London. You can catch us every weekday morning here for Bloomberg Daybreak Europe, beginning at 6 a.m. in London. That's 1 a.m. on Wall Street. Nathan.
3: Thanks, Caroline. And coming up on Bloomberg Daybreak Weekend, we'll look ahead to some key readings on growth and inflation for Vietnam's economy. I'm Nathan Hager, and this is Bloomberg.
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6: On the latest edition of the Wall Street Week podcast, a roundtable discussion with three officials who were there for prior rounds of negotiations over North American trade. From a former USTR general counsel, a former Mexican ambassador to the U.S., and a former Canadian ambassador to Washington, what each country wants to get out of the new USMCA and what it wants to avoid.
7: Even if on July 1st the parties don't agree to renew it, it stays in place. And we work to find ways to come to an agreement on modifications. But while we're working on that, the agreement stays in place. I think the chances of the deal staying in place are very high. Then arrangements around the modifications, I also think we have a very good chance. There's a lot of things in particular that USTR has said they're looking for that I think both Canada and Mexico can work with.
8: Let's ask a different kind of risk, because I've also seen some people say there's a possibility that the U.S. would do a deal with Mexico and leave Canada out, given some of what the Prime Minister of Canada has been saying. Is there any prospect for that, Geronimo?
9: I think we saw it during the first USMCA negotiation. We saw, you know, a similar environment. And I think the fact that we ended up with a trilateral agreement reflects the fact that it is extremely important for North America as a region. So, you know, trade negotiations are never easy, even less so nowadays. Mm-hmm. You know, in my view, there has never been a time, I think, which makes more sense to continue building up our North American

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15: At its annual Config conference in San Francisco, collaborative design firm Figma just unveiled a platform overhaul for the AI era, transforming its workspace into what it calls an intelligent canvas for full-stack digital creation. It allows teams to build animations, integrate AI agents, and write native code all in one place. Delighted to say that joining us is Figma co-founder and CEO Dylan Field. Back on the show, the idea is that you want your audience, which is developers and also customers, just to be able to do more in one place.
16: Designers, yeah. Product designers and designers of all types, as well as those they work with.
15: What's the breakthrough here? What have you done from the technology side that's allowed for that?
16: Absolutely. So rather than having only vectors and images on the canvas, we've also added in all sorts of other things. For example, now you can have code layers where you're able to actually have a representation of code that's running and interactive on the canvas alongside your designer presentations. Plus, we've made it so that you can generate with the Figma agent plugins that let your team do reusable workflows, run skills, and we're very excited about the generative effects and shaders that we've added. Shaders let you do advanced graphics work Yes. on the canvas. And finally, we unveiled Figma Motion. Figma Motion, I'm really excited about.
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17: 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I'm Nathan Hager in Washington. This week, we'll get some key readings on growth and inflation in Vietnam. 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
18: Thanks, Nathan. Vietnam is a key member of ASEAN, the Association of Southeast Asian Nations, and together, these 11 countries make up the world's fifth largest economy. Among the major players, we've got Indonesia, Singapore, Malaysia, and, of course, Vietnam. Now, on its own, Vietnam is one of the world's fastest-growing economies. In the first 5 months of the year, industrial production rose at an annual rate of 9.1%, and retail sales grew at 11%. And I think it's fair to say those numbers would be the envy of any jurisdiction. Now, in the week ahead, we'll get Vietnam's GDP figures, along with the latest monthly reading on inflation. And for a closer look at the Vietnam growth story and what we are likely to see in the data in the week ahead, let's bring in Bloomberg's Francesca Stevens. Francesca is our Vietnam Bureau Bureau Chief, and she is on the line from Hanoi. Thank you so much.

0: currency market and onshore constraints. So there's quite a few issues there that Vietnam knows it needs to tackle if it wants to get onto that watch list for MSCI. But having said that, it is also taking some of the other reforms that have previously been highlighted as necessary. So, for example, next year we're due to see the establishment of a central counterparty clearing mechanism. So that was one of the that was one of the big asks, yeah, I think you know the perception is that Vietnam is slowly making the kind of steps of progress that investors want to see, but there still seems to be quite a way to go.
1: Super comprehensive report on what's happening these days with the Vietnamese economy. Francesca, thank you so very much. Bloomberg's Francesca Stevens, our Vietnam bureau chief, joining from Hanoi. I'm Doug Krisner. 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Nathan?
2: Thanks, Doug. And that does it for this edition of Bloomberg Daybreak Weekend. 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I'm Nathan Hager. Stay with us. 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
5: On the latest edition of the Bloomberg Daybreak Europe podcast, we discuss a new report from research firm Exponential View that shows revenue from artificial intelligence has now surpassed the depreciation costs. We discuss why that measure is so crucial for understanding AI companies and their booming spending.
6: Like in AI, in anything, if you buy a car new from a showroom after you've driven it around for a couple of years, it's going to have lost a fair chunk of its value. Or the same as your new iPhone, and you go and trade it in a few years later, and hey presto, it's not worth what it once was. It's exactly the same for artificial intelligence chips. You know, we hear the news year after year of these chips getting faster and more efficient, and that means last year's chips are worth less. Now, why this really matters for the accounting is that these big firms, Google, Microsoft, Meta, they need to say in their accounting, how many years do we think, over how many years are our chips going to depreciate? And they've actually got a fair bit of leeway to say that. And it's really hard to know, because you know, ChatGPT is only 3 years old, and it's saying we think our chips are going to last 4, 5, or 6 years. But it has a massive impact on, you know, how many write downs, how much loss they have to put on now, how their profit and loss looks. And also, some of these firms, you know, they're borrowing as collateral against their chips, which may or may not be worth what they say they are.
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7: Coming up on Bloomberg This Weekend, breaking news overnight. The U.S. launches new strikes on targets in Iran after a drone attack on a ship in the Strait of Hormuz.
8: Do you consider the ceasefire to still be in place?
9: I don't like the fact that they took a shot. It was fine, and it took a little beating. They shouldn't be doing that, so you'll find out.
10: Also, devastation in Venezuela. The death toll's near 1,000 from a pair of powerful earthquakes as international relief agencies head to the region. My conversation with former USA Administrator Samantha Power, 1 year after the agency was dismantled by the Trump administration.
11: They put their lives on the line, and they were spit upon by their own government. They were literally, in many cases, physically escorted out of the USAID headquarters if they were in Washington by security guards. That can't happen.
7: and millions of dollars from AI targeting the midterm elections. From endorsements to deepfake ads, how the industry

0: As Secretary of State with the Iranians, that's been J.D. Vance. And if this turns out to be a big success, then that's going to hand a success to Vance as he goes into the presidential election in at the end of this year. If he doesn't, then Rubio will have an advantage, should Rubio decide to run himself, of maybe creating a little bit of distance between himself and this administration, even as he, of course, has been a key player in all things foreign policy, both as the Secretary of State, but also as the National Security Advisor to the president.
1: And I should say, he was on a trip this week, Jeff. He was in the Gulf, kind of negotiating some of the stuff around this deal as well. Is that any sign that he's going to become more involved in this negotiations, do you think?
0: I think it's just a sign that he's not involved. He's not the main interlocutor, but he is not on the outside ring either. And the White House official that I spoke to said that he and J.D. Vance download on a regular basis about the war and about the negotiations, and that there's no daylight there. I will give you guys a heads up that in about 45 minutes, I've got a story hitting the Bloomberg terminal about the strategy that the president and his administration are taking to sell the war and some of the issues that that creates in terms of political risk for President Trump and for these folks. So keep an eye out for that, and maybe we can talk about it tomorrow.
1: All right, very good. Keep an eye on the terminal, Bloomberg.com. Jeff Mason, nice tease there. Appreciate that.
2: Well
1: good
2: done,
1: to see
2: sir.
1: You back.
2: Well done.
1: Thank
2: see you tomorrow.
1: Jeff Mason, our White House correspondent, joining us on this Saturday morning. Well, coming up here, the U.S. government giving the green light for Anthropic's powerful new AI model, despite concerns over national security, coming after a terrible week for tech and chip stocks. We're going to dive into those headlines when Bloomberg This Weekend continues on Bloomberg Television, Bloomberg Radio, Bloomberg.com, and the Bloomberg Business App.
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6: On the latest edition of the Wall Street Week podcast, a roundtable discussion with three officials who were there for prior rounds of negotiations over North American trade. From a former USTR general counsel, a former Mexican ambassador to the U.S., and a former Canadian ambassador to Washington, what each country wants to get out of the new USMCA and what it wants to avoid.
7: Even if on July 1st the parties don't agree to renew it, it stays in place. And we work to find ways to come to an agreement on modifications. But while we're working on that, the agreement stays in place. I think the chances of the deal staying in place are very high. Then arrangements around the modifications, I also think we have a very good chance. There's a lot of things in particular that USTR has said they're looking for that I think both Canada and Mexico can work with.
8: Let's ask a different kind of risk, because I've also seen some people say there's a possibility that the U.S. would do a deal with Mexico and leave Canada out, given some of what the Prime Minister of Canada has been saying. Is there any prospect for that, Geronimo?
9: I think we saw it during the first USMCA negotiation. We saw, you know, a similar environment. And I think the fact that we ended up with a trilateral agreement reflects the fact that it is extremely important for North America as a region. So, you know, trade negotiations are never easy, even less so nowadays. Mm-hmm. You know, in my view, there has never been a time, I think, which makes more sense to continue building up our North American economic region.
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10: We're all horrified by what's happening in Ukraine. The news and images of civilians affected by war are heartbreaking. International Medical Corps teams have been in Ukraine since 2014, and now we've expanded relief efforts throughout the country, reaching millions of people. The needs are immense, and you can help.

0: I think we need to take some of this, the threats against the oil companies, with a large grain of salt. But he does feel emboldened to go out, and you know, going into his last 2 years, he's not going to be restrained by normal political factors. So I think we're going to see more actions by the White House where he wants to impose a legacy.
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9: We have had a very good year. So, you know, we're well ahead of the benchmarks. And that's because we rotated early out of some of, trimming back some of the tech names that were still overweight technology and adding to some of the infrastructure names. And then across sectors, what we're seeing is that AI productivity really is impacting margins and impacting cost savings and growth across the economic sectors. So we are selectively adding, and this weakness, what we call the summer swoon in technology, is likely a time when we'll be adding to some names.
10: You've got some commentary from the CEO of Uber, who says 95% of our engineers now use AI coding tools monthly. Boy, to try to figure out how to invest in AI, it's almost like everywhere you look, AI is impacting this economy. How do you think about trying to get full exposure, proper exposure to AI?
9: Well, you know, our investing theme, Paul, has been old economy companies that have pivoted to the new technologies.
10: Okay.
9: Our original poster child was Walmart, yep. But you can see it in the notes that it's across sectors. I mean, a company like L3Harris saying our employees are producing 25% more revenue than they were a few years ago, thanks to the impact of AI, is important to understand as an investor. So we sit on all the calls. We do this for our clients. Not everyone has the luxury of listening and talking to management on a regular basis.
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11: Thanks for joining us live on Bloomberg This Week, and I'm Lisa Mateo. Let's update you on today's top stories. Well, an heir to the Walmart fortune is acquiring a minority stake in the NBA's Chicago Bulls. Now, the deal with Lucas Walton and his wife also includes part of the United Center, where the Bulls play their home games. Terms of the agreement, they were not disclosed. The last place Mets have fired their manager, Carlos Mendoza, will be replaced by former San Diego Padres manager Andy Green, who was already working in the organization. The PGA Tour, will it continue? News at TPC River Highlands in Connecticut. Topping the leaderboard is Scottie Scheffler at 16 under par, followed by Victor Hovland at 14 under par. Akshay Bhatia and Eric Cole stand at 12 under par. In the World Cup yesterday, France topped Norway 4-1. Cape Verde and Saudi Arabia tied at 0 apiece. Egypt and Iran tied at 1 apiece. Senegal defeated Iraq 5-0. Spain topped Uruguay 1-0. And Belgium, they beat New Zealand 5-1. Today, more action. Croatia takes on Ghana. Colombia battles Portugal. Algeria goes up against Austria. Panama plays England. Congo battles Uzbekistan. Oof, that's a tough one. And Jordan plays Argentina. David and Christina. Oh, the round of 32, that begins tomorrow.
12: Yes.
11: So some more excitement there.
12: Continuing to watch. You're watching this still?
13: Yeah,
12: no.
13: I've also been to Uzbekistan.
12: You've been to Uzbekistan?
13: Yeah, it was awesome.
11: Thank you.
12: All
13: next
12: right.
13: time,
11: I'll
13: have
11: local
13: you say
14: specialty
13: it.
14: Is a horse sausage stew.
11: Yum.
12: I'm just going to pause for us all to

0: Secretary of State said, they are sending 250 personnel to Venezuela right now. But it's not the first time that we're seeing this over the past months. After the U.S. capture of Nicolas Maduro, the U.S. has been deeply involved in all of Venezuelan situation. We've been seeing very top-rank officials from the U.S. Visiting Venezuela over the past months. It's a challenge for both the U.S. Trump administration and the Delcy Rodriguez interim government, this whole situation. Mm-hmm. And it's still to see, like, analysts are waiting to see how they both handle the situation, because I think it depends what happens now will determine definitely what happens in the next months in Venezuela.
1: All right, Ina Triago, thank you so much for joining us. I know you'll be keeping track of that. We may need to talk to you again soon. We appreciate you.
2: Appreciate it, yes. The disaster in Venezuela will be a test for U.S. relief efforts without U.S. aid. I spoke with the former administrator of that agency, former U.N. Ambassador Samantha Power, about the role of the U.S. on the global stage, the state of soft power, what she calls soft power suicide. 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
7: The company's been struggling for a while now with revenue flatlining, profits, stagnant at best, and they're facing costs from tariffs into the United States. They're facing competition in Europe from China, and their Chinese business. Like General Motors, Volkswagen was one of the first pioneers there, and the Chinese have been, first off, their companies have waged price wars and taken up a lot of market share. The Chinese government doesn't love foreign companies in the market so much anymore, and it's just been tougher for them to compete. So they're seeing their business challenged in every major market where they play. And they've always had a massive industrial complex in Europe with their parts units, engine units, different brands. And with the way things are run in Europe, it's always tough to cut jobs. And so they've always kind of pushed that reckoning off as much as possible because it's politically thorny to go and lay off a bunch of factory workers. And they've got union people on their boards. The unions are very tough over there as well. And I think they're finally at a point where they have to really kind of get the company leaner in order to compete with everything that's going on around the world and keep their profits up. They're in a tough spot, and they've got a lot of work to do. They've started some of it, but it's going to be difficult for them going forward because it's hard in Europe to cut a lot of jobs, and they really have earmarked some massive numbers here.
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0: to seem like more of a fait accompli, my text messages began to go unreturned. And that was crushing. I mean, these are individuals who have seen these programs. And if anything, the most vocal Republican champions, including those on the Appropriations Committee, in some of my last hearings, so in 2024, months before the dismantlement would occur, they were publicly arguing that USAID's budget should be greater, more substantial, not smaller.
1: 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And Christina, she was talking about the way that aid, foreign aid, development aid, really had this base of bipartisan support. And something we talked about over the course of the interview is kind of the about face or the change in tact that we saw from Marco Rubio, who, as a senator for so many years, was a very fervent supporter.
2: Big advocate of this.
1: Of aid, advocated for more aid. And of course, went along with what we saw in the early days of this administration. But as you could hear from her talking about this, it's still incredibly raw for her. We talked about sort of what's become of these 14,000 employees. And, you know, some here obviously in the States have found work. But those who are in the field, it's been quite disorienting and difficult to find these jobs. And, you know, I think that there's a hope on her part and others that in a new administration in the future, we could have something that resembles USAID again. But it really, not to put too fine a point on it, this was an agency that existed, and the next day didn't. Yes, there's the six-month period by which that happened, but you remember that they froze foreign aid on day one.
2: Essentially overnight. And it's not just, I think people forget that it wasn't just USAID, especially in Washington, where I was the time this happened. There's an entire ecosystem of nonprofits that rely on and orbit around USAID funding. And I mean, in my little condo building of 30 people, three people directly lost their jobs after this because they were tied to associations, one for democracy promotion, one for legal things, and I forget what the other was, but that relied on USAID funding through one way or another. And it's popular with a lot of Republicans, as we were talking about during the break, because it does fund a lot of Christian Catholic organizations that are doing charity work, Catholic Charities, Lutheran Charities. Charities. They changed the law a couple years ago. They could get funding through USAID in a lot of places around the world.
1: And as you heard her talking about this crisis with Ebola, I mean, something that really stood out to me, which I'll underline here, is as you and I are talking about it, just how not having USAID sites in places like DRC, where there would be experts who could really jump on an outbreak like this one, has handicapped the response so much that something that you could have measured in hours before you're now measuring in days or weeks. And as we've talked about over these last few weeks on the show with a number of guests who have experience in public health, just a huge setback for a lot of those folks.
2: And even the Venezuela story, I mean, we have pictures of those task force guys going, the search and rescue crews. Anytime I've covered a disaster, that's always run out of USAID. And I was curious this morning, I don't know how they're deployed now, because that was always a USAID operation. So, all right, David, it's a good interview.
1: Thank you.
2: I'm gonna watch the whole thing when I get home. All right, will there be a federal interest rate hike this year, maybe before the election? The new data and what to expect in next week's job report. That's straight ahead on Bloomberg this weekend.
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10: At its annual Config conference in San Francisco, collaborative design firm Figma just unveiled a platform overhaul for the AI era, transforming its workspace into what it calls an intelligent canvas for full-stack digital creation. It allows teams to build animations, integrate AI agents, and write native code all in one place. Delighted to say that joining us is Figma co-founder and CEO Dylan Field. Back on the show, the idea is that you want your audience, which is developers and also customers, just to be able to do more in one place.
11: Designers, product designers and designers of all types, as well as those they work with.
10: What's the breakthrough here? What have you done from the technology side that's allowed for that?
11: Absolutely. So rather than having only vectors and images on the canvas, we've also added in all sorts of other things. For example, now you can have code layers where you're able to actually have a representation of code that's running and interactive on the canvas alongside your designer presentations. Plus, we've made it so that you can generate with the Figma agent plugins that let your team do reusable workflows, run skills, and we're very excited about the generative effects and shaders that we've added. Shaders let you do advanced graphics work yes. on the canvas. And finally, we unveiled Figma Motion. Figma Motion, I'm really excited about.
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20: 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We discuss why that measure is so crucial for understanding AI companies and their booming spending.
21: Like in AI, in anything, if you buy a car new from a showroom after you've driven it around for a couple of years, it's going to have lost a fair chunk of its value. Or the same as your new iPhone, and you go and trade it in a few years later, and hey presto, it's not worth what it once was. It's exactly the same for artificial intelligence chips. You know, we hear the news year after year of these chips getting faster and more efficient, and that means last year's chips are worth less. Now, why this really matters for the accounting is that these big firms, Google, Microsoft, Meta, they need to say in their accounting, how many years do we think, over how many years are our chips going to depreciate? And they've actually got a fair bit of leeway to say that. And it's really hard to know because, you know, ChatGPT is only 3 years old and it's saying we think our chips are going to last 4, 5, or 6 years. But it has a massive impact on, you know, how many write-downs, how much loss they have to put on now, how their profit and loss looks. And also some of these firms, you know, they're borrowing as collateral against their chips, which may or may not be worth what they say they are.
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22: Oh. Thank you for joining us live on Bloomberg This Week, and I'm Lisa Mateo. Let's update you on today's top stories. Apple is pressing the White House for approval to purchase memory chips from a blacklisted Chinese company. It's looking to control chip costs. The Financial Times says while Apple isn't barred from using CXMT as a supplier, the iPhone maker is seeking guarantees that the company won't be added to the U.S. entity list, and that would impose stiff licensing restrictions. Well, the PGA Tour continues at TPC River Highlands in Connecticut, topping the leader board. Scottie Scheffler at 16 under par. That's followed by Victor Hovland at 14 under par. And Akshay Bhatia and Eric Cole stand at 12 under par. In the World Cup yesterday, a lot of action. France topped Norway 4-1. Cape Verde and Saudi Arabia tied at 0 apiece. Egypt and Iran tied at 1 apiece. Senegal, they defeated Iraq 5-0. Spain topped Uruguay 1-0. And Belgium beat New Zealand 5-1. Today, well, we got some more action. Croatia takes on Ghana. Colombia battles Portugal. Algeria, they go up against Austria. Panama plays England. Congo battles Uzbekistan. And Jordan, they play Argentina. And an heir to the Walmart fortune, acquiring a minority stake in the NBA Chicago Bulls. The deal with Lucas Walton and his wife, well, it also includes part of the United Center. That's where the Bulls play their home games. Terms of the agreement were not disclosed. The Waltons, they'll buy stakes from existing limited partners. Now, in case you're wondering, Lucas Walton, he's the grandson of Walmart founder Sam Walton. He's worth about $49 billion.
0: Okay,
22: nice
0: then.
22: To have family members in the right

0: steady at 4.3%, which is still historically low. If those numbers come in around that ballpark, that's a good set of numbers. Now, people will argue some of it might be the World Cup effect. Obviously, local governments have been hiring lots of people for security and leisure and all of that. That is part of it. But the hiring recovery has been somewhat broad-based since the start of the year. Even the manufacturing sector has seen a pickup in employment. Now, to be clear, nobody's saying the jobs market is suddenly tight or on fire or it's back to where it was a few years ago. The point is it has, at the very least, stabilised and possibly even improving. And I think that's the point that, you know, Fed Chairman Warsh is making. It's starting to look like a trend, and the trend is heading in the right direction.
1: I want to talk to you about Kevin Warsh. So obviously this was his first big outing. He came to the podium. We heard from him for the first time. But his job this time, policymakers made it a bit easy for him because they were unanimous in their consensus that rates should stay where they are for now. When you look ahead, about half the policymakers, as you mentioned, are predicting an increase, a 1-point spike by the end of the year. Is it going to be hard for him to maintain consensus the next time around? And what does this do for a guy whose mandate from the president is cut, cut, cut?
0: It's going to get tricky for him. I mean, right here, right now, Chairman Warsh came out and was surprised a lot of observers. He was very clear-eyed. Price stability is number one for the central bank, and they are worried about inflation. So that was a stock standard message, and everyone took it on board. But to your point, as the months go by, if inflation pressures remain where they are, and the public are complaining about it, and business people are complaining about it, then there will be a lot of pressure on the Fed to raise interest rates. And at that point, whatever Chairman Warsh's own views are, at that point, there will surely, that's when the economic world will collide with the political world. I mean, it seems at the moment, the White House, relative to what was going on with the Fed under Chair Powell, the White House is kind of on best behavior. Everyone's dancing around each other a little bit. Chairman Warsh certainly has some kind of a grace period. But it's not hard to imagine this scenario, given the past commentary from the president, where as we get closer to the election season, and if an interest rate hike really is on the cards, well, obviously that's, as I say, it's where the economics and politics are going to collide, and that will certainly be a moment of potential tension between the executive branch and the Fed, I think.
2: We're going to see this in stark relief, I think, a little later this week in Portugal. The Sintra Economic Forum is going to take place, the ECB Central Banking Forum. I believe Kevin Warsh is going to be there alongside the governors of the Bank of Canada, England, and the president of the ECB. You didn't get it. Are you going, Enda? You didn't get the nod to go to Portugal in the summer?
1: Wait, I want to go to Portugal.
2: We all do. I think none of us got the invite, I'm sad to say. Anyway, it's that coming up on Wednesday, and Bloomberg will have coverage, of course, of that forum that kicks off, I think, in earnest on Tuesday, so Tuesday and Wednesday of this coming week. Enda Curran, thank you very much, as always. Appreciate it.
1: Thanks so much. All right, you can't put a price on happiness, but you can put a price, an increasingly large one, on your pets. Some new numbers on just how much we're spending on our furry little friends.
2: You can take us with you no matter where you go. You can watch us on Bloomberg Television, listen to us on Bloomberg Radio, stream the show live on the Bloomberg Business app. Wherever you are, you're also there. Sounds ominous. It isn't. It's Bloomberg This Weekend.
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6: Brian Gardner of Stifel writing the following. After the midterms, the president will have less incentive to not blow things up. The chances for political volatility and chaos are rising. Brian, we called out the financial illiteracy of the left, of the senator of Massachusetts, of the Biden White House when they said these kind of things. Why are we seeing it from the Republican White House now as well going into the midterms?
7: This is what you get in a populist era of politics that we're in. It's playing to the public in ways that you don't see in normal times. So we're going into this midterm election, and the president does feel the pressure on prices, on affordability, and he's trying to push on whatever levers. Now, I think we got to take a step back because there have been similar threats throughout, right? We go back to January. You're just talking about how the first quarter seemed like a long time ago. Well, in the first quarter, he was threatening caps on interest rates of credit card companies and banks. And so that never came to pass. So I think we need to take some of this, the threats against the oil companies, with a large grain of salt. But he does feel emboldened to go out and going into his last 2 years.

0: how much their focus is on just making sure nothing productive gets done. And I would, and I really don't come at that like you probably think I would as an Oklahoma Republican. I am actually very moderate, and I, you know, always think we should always put our country first, well ahead of our parties. And but it's been kind of shocking to me to see how low on the list there what's best for our country is in the list of considerations in those debates.
1: All right, Senator Armstrong, thank you so much. Nice to see you again, sir.
0: Thank you. Nice to see you all as well.
2: Interesting perspective there from the junior senator from Oklahoma. Again, sure, serving just a few more months in that job as he fills the
1: Right, he's an appointee. He's not allowed to run again.
2: But, you know, worth pointing out, Republican majority in the Senate. And I think there's a case to be made here that a lot of the lack of things happening comes from the leadership in the Republican Party as well. And from the president, there's been a lot of discord among Republicans that the president hasn't been clear about his objectives.
1: Correct. And disagreement between leadership and the president, especially this week.
2: Great to hear from the senator. Thank you again.
1: Appreciate you coming on. All right. President Trump meeting with defense executives at the White House this week. What he's asking for as the conflict with Iran nears the four-month mark. That's straight ahead on Bloomberg this weekend.
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10: We have had a very good year, so, you know, we're well ahead of the benchmarks. And that's because we rotated early out of some of, trimming back some of the tech names that were still overweight technology and adding to some of the infrastructure names. And then across sectors, what we're seeing is that AI productivity really is impacting margins and impacting cost savings and growth across the economic sectors. So we are selectively adding, and this weakness, what we call the summer swoon in technology, is likely a time when we'll be adding to some names.
11: You've got some commentary from the CEO of Uber, who says 95% of our engineers now use AI coding tools monthly. Boy, to try to figure out how to invest in AI, it's almost like everywhere you look, AI is impacting this economy. How do you think about trying to get full exposure, proper exposure to AI?
10: Well, you know, our investing theme, Paul, has been old economy companies that have pivoted to the new technologies. Okay. Our original poster child was Walmart, but you can see it in the notes that it's across sectors. I mean, a company like L3Harris saying our employees are producing 25% more revenue than they were a few years ago, thanks to the impact of AI, is important to understand as an investor. So we sit on all the calls. We do this for our clients. Not everyone has the luxury of listening and talking to management on a regular basis.
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1: Thanks for joining us live on Bloomberg This Week, and I'm Lisa Mateo. Let's update you on today's top story.

The Defense Department and the Army's acquisition system has been, getting anything over the board, whether it's, a new drone or a new missile, takes decades. And they just simply do not have the time to do that, nor do they have the money to continue.

0: Jensen of our national security team covers the Pentagon. Jen, thank you very much. Appreciate you joining us on this Saturday.
1: Thanks so much, Jen. All right, Mounjaro and Zepbound turned Eli Lilly into a trillion-dollar pharmaceutical giant, but every blockbuster eventually faces competition.
0: Bloomberg Originals looks at what Lilly is doing to avoid the boom and bust cycle that has humbled pharma giants in the past.
2: The GLP-1 boom has changed everything about Lilly.
3: 10 years ago, it had a market cap of about $100 billion. Today, that's over $1 trillion.
2: Lilly went from a sort of sleepy Midwest drug maker into a trillion-dollar pharmaceutical company and the most valuable healthcare company in the world.
3: You really rarely even hear about a trillion-dollar healthcare company. The challenge now is, what is the next chapter after Zepbound and Mounjaro?
4: We're a medicine company, and we should make medicines for the biggest problems in healthcare.
3: The traditional challenge for pharmaceutical companies is maintaining success. Drugs have a shelf life, their patents expire, competition emerges, there are generic formulations of medication. Eli Lilly has had examples of this. It was dominating the market for depression medication with Prozac. Eli Lilly right now almost presents more as like a technology company with the kind of culture and hours that you might see in Silicon Valley and not Indianapolis.
4: Although many people have benefited, not enough. Zepbound and products like that can change the lives of about 40% of U.S. adults who have obesity or overweight.
2: Insurance coverage has really lagged behind the need. Only around a dozen or so states right now that currently cover the drugs through Medicaid. So insurance coverage has been really patchy, and that's made it difficult for a lot of people who need these drugs to access them. Lilly has been pouring billions of dollars into manufacturing. They've made sure that they can really control their supply chain in order to supply this enormous demand.
3: A challenge now for Lilly is, can it extend and sustain the kind of success it has had over the past 2 years?
0: You can watch the whole story at Bloomberg.com/videos. So coming up, the billions that are being spent on artificial intelligence translating to a surge in political spending. The big money and the danger of deep fakes on the campaign trail. We're seeing it in campaign ads now.
1: It's great. We didn't have enough difficulties covering these campaigns.
0: There you go.
1: It's a whole new
0: midterms.
1: Coming our
0: way. Worrisome about the general beyond that. 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
11: The former U.S. Vice President Mike Pence warning of threats to the Republican Party in his latest book, What Conservatives Believe, Rediscovering the Conservative Conscience. I'm very pleased to say the 48th Vice President of the United States, Mike Pence, joins us now for more. Mr. Vice President, welcome back to Bloomberg Surveillance on Bloomberg TV.
12: Thank you. Great to be back on.
11: What does it mean to be a conservative?
12: Well, for decades, the Republican Party has really been the home of conservatism in this country. It's a commitment to limited government, free market economics, strong defense, American leadership in the world, and traditional values has really guided the Republican Party since Ronald Reagan came to the White House. And it's why I and millions of Americans were drawn to the Republican Party over the years. Our principal contest was against the liberal Democratic Party over those decades, but as the Democratic Party has been overtaken by more progressive left policies, including socialist policies, not just in New York, but all around the country, I wrote the book because I wanted Republicans to know that there's a new threat to that conservative agenda from within our movement.
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2: On the latest edition of the Wall Street Week podcast, a roundtable discussion with three officials who were there for prior rounds of negotiations over North American trade. From a former USTR general counsel, a former Mexican ambassador to the U.S., and a former Canadian ambassador to Washington, what each country wants to get out of the new USMCA and what it wants to avoid.
3: Even if on July 1st the parties don't agree to renew it, it stays in place. And we work to find ways to come to an agreement on modifications. But while we're working on that, the agreement stays in place. I think the chances of the deal staying in place are very high. Then arrangements around the modifications, I also think we have a very good chance. There's a lot of things in particular that USTR has said they're looking for that I think both Canada and Mexico can work with.
4: Let's ask a different kind of risk, because I've also seen some people say there's a possibility that the U.S. would do a deal with Mexico and leave Canada out, given some of what the Prime Minister of Canada has been saying. Is there any prospect for that, Geronimo?
5: I think we saw it during the first USMCA negotiation. We saw, you know, a similar environment. And I think the fact that we ended up with a trilateral agreement reflects the fact that it is extremely important for North America as a region. So, you know, trade negotiations are never easy, even less so nowadays. Mm-hmm. You know, in my view, there has never been a time, I think, which makes more sense to continue building up our North American economic region.
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6: For joining us live on Bloomberg This Week, and I'm Lisa Mateo. Let's update you on today's top stories. Apple is pressing the White House for approval to purchase memory chips from a blacklisted Chinese company as it looks to control chip costs. The Financial Times says while Apple isn't barred from using a CXMT as a supplier, the iPhone maker is seeking guarantees that the company won't be added to the U.S. entity list, and that would impose stiff licensing restrictions. Australia strengthening the enforcement of its under-16 social media ban. Prime Minister Anthony Albanese. Well, he says big tech companies are not doing enough. So now the country will grant its online safety watchdog more powers and increase the maximum penalty for social media companies that fail to prevent those children from holding accounts. The PGA Tour continues at TPC River Highlands in Connecticut, topping the leaderboard. Scottie Scheffler 16 under par, followed by Victor Hovland at 14 under par. Akshay Bhatia and Eric Cole, they stand at 12 under par. And in the World Cup yesterday, France topped Norway 4-1, Cape Verde and Saudi Arabia tied at 0 apiece. Egypt and Iran, they tied at 1 apiece. Senegal defeated Iraq 5-0. Spain topped Uruguay 1-0. And Belgium, well, they beat New Zealand 5-1. Today, we've got some more action. Croatia takes on Ghana. Colombia battles Portugal. Algeria, well, they go up against Austria. Panama plays England. Congo battles Uzbekistan. And Jordan, they play Argentina. David and Christina just getting started because the round of 32 that starts tomorrow. Big excitement.
7: I, for one, am looking for when this field gets winnowed down, because as you rattle off all of those games, that's a lot to have to watch.
8: I can't really focus. I need a slightly smaller number, although I do love the Cape Verde story.
7: I was reading this morning.
8: They started this like thing 10 years ago to train up for the World Cup. Very small population, and their whole national effort has been on this, and they're doing very well.
7: All right.
8: So, love that. Go get them.
7: That's your team.
8: All right. Yeah.
7: All right. Thank you, Lisa. AI has permeated nearly every aspect of society, as we all know, including at the ballot box. As the U.S. nears a crucial midterm election, a flood of money is already impacting the races.
8: And it's the focus of this weekend's big take called AI is already reshaping U.S. politics at every level. One of the writers of that story, Emily Birnbaum, joins us now. Emily, in the post-Citizens United world, it already takes a ton of money to win these elections. How are AI and tech factoring in now?
9: This is the first cycle

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1: Brian Gardner of Stifel writes the following. After the midterms, the president will have less incentive to not blow things up. The chances for political volatility and chaos are rising. Brian, we called out the financial illiteracy of the left, of the senator of Massachusetts, of the Biden White House when they said these kind of things. Why are we seeing it from the Republican White House now as well going into the midterms?
2: This is what you get in a populist era of politics that we're in. It's playing to the public in ways that you don't see in normal times. So we're going into this midterm election and the president does feel the pressure on prices, on affordability, and he's trying to push on whatever levers. Now, I think we got to take a step back because there have been similar threats throughout, right? We go back to January. You're just talking about how the first quarter seemed like a long time ago. Well, in the first quarter, he was threatening caps on interest rates of credit card companies and banks. And so that never came to pass. So I think we need to take some of this, the threats against the oil companies with a large grain of salt. But he does feel emboldened to go out and you know, going into his last 2 years, he's not going to be restrained by normal political factors. So I think we're going to see more actions by the White House where he wants to impose a legacy.
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6: 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We discuss why that measure is so crucial for understanding AI companies and their booming spending.
7: Like in AI, in anything, if you buy a car new from a showroom after you've driven it around for a couple of years, it's going to have lost a fair chunk of its value. Or the same as your new iPhone, and you go and trade it in a few years later, and hey presto, it's not worth what it once was. It's exactly the same for artificial intelligence chips. You know, we hear the news year after year of these chips getting faster and more efficient, and that means last year's chips are worth less. Now, why this really matters for the accounting is that these big firms, Google, Microsoft, Meta, they need to say in their accounting, how many years do we think, over how many years are our chips going to depreciate? And they've actually got a fair bit of leeway to say that. And it's really hard to know because, you know, ChatGPT is only 3 years old and it's saying we think our chips are going to last 4, 5, or 6 years. But it has a massive impact on, you know, how many write downs, how much loss they have to put on now, how their profit and loss looks. And also some of these firms, you know, they're borrowing as collateral against their chips, which may or may not be worth what they say they are.
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9: 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Today, I'm speaking with Steve Hilton, who's running to be governor of California.

0: things to make life easier for families and businesses. So I think this whole conversation around, you know, labels and whatever doesn't really get to the point about what is needed in order to help California get back on track.
1: Okay, but I don't think you can bat away being the fourth largest economy in the world quite so lightly. This happened last year. It was the fifth largest then. California overtook Japan under Gavin Newsom. It doesn't feel like a failure to many people in the state, I would suspect, and certainly to people outside.
0: Well, I think it does to many people inside because they're struggling to even live. That's why during Gavin Newsom's tenure as governor, nearly 2 million Californians have actually moved out because they can't live here anymore because it's so expensive. Let's just look at that number, the fourth biggest economy in the world. That's driven by two things that don't actually tell a story of health in terms of our economy. Partly, it's driven by a very small number of tech companies, fantastic success stories, which I strongly support. I'm very proud of the fact that we're leading the AI revolution in California. They generate enormous amounts of revenue, but not very many jobs. The second part of the story in terms of the size of our economy is that it includes the size of government. They've doubled the budget of the state of California in the last 10 years or so. Meanwhile, the results on every measure, education standards, the quality of our infrastructure, the highest unemployment rate of all 50 states, the highest poverty rate of all 50 states, tied with Louisiana. I think if we don't change direction this year, California really is heading for economic disaster. I've heard from so many business leaders that they're waiting to see what happens in November. And if we don't vote for change in California, they're out.
1: Okay.
0: And the exodus of businesses from California that you've seen in the last few years could turn into a stampede.
1: More from my conversation with Steve Hilton coming up. I'm Michelle Hussein, and this is Bloomberg.
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6: On the latest edition of the Wall Street Week podcast, a roundtable discussion with three officials who were there for prior rounds of negotiations over North American trade. From a former USTR general counsel, a former Mexican ambassador to the U.S., and a former Canadian ambassador to Washington, what each country wants to get out of the new USMCA and what it wants to avoid.
7: Even if on July 1st the parties don't agree to renew it, it stays in place. And we work to find ways to come to an agreement on modifications. But while we're working on that, the agreement stays in place. I think the chances of the deal staying in place are very high. Then arrangements around the modifications, I also think we have a very good chance. There's a lot of things in particular that USTR has said they're looking for that I think both Canada and Mexico can work with.
8: Let's ask a different kind of risk, because I've also seen some people say there's a possibility that the U.S. would do a deal with Mexico and leave Canada out, given some of what the Prime Minister of Canada has been saying. Is there any prospect for that, Geronimo?
9: I think we saw it during the first USMCA negotiation. We saw, you know, a similar environment. And I think the fact that we ended up with a trilateral agreement reflects the fact that it is extremely important for North America as a region. So, you know, trade negotiations are never easy, even less so nowadays. Mm-hmm. You know, in my view, there has never been a time, I think, which makes more sense to continue building up our North American economic region.
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6: Lizzie, we learned, of course, that Alan Greenspan, the chairman of the Federal Reserve for 18 years, has died at the age of 100. One of the great central bankers of our time. He steered the US through stock market crashes in 1987 and 2001 after the September 11th attack. But he faced criticism over easy monetary policy and the so-called Greenspan put. Now, we wanted to think about Greenspan's legacy, of course, contested. Joining us now is Mervyn King, who is the former Bank of England governor, to discuss. Lord King, thank you so much for being with us. I mean, how to sum up such a life, the impact of this man on the United States and abroad. But I wanted your thoughts, a contemporary in part. How do you think of Alan Greenspan?
7: Well, he was a great man. And I like to think that this is an end of an era, because I think in American public life, there have been three great centurions: Alan Greenspan, George Shultz, and Henry Kissinger. Mm. And all three reached and died at the age of 100. I was privileged to know them all. Alan, of course, I was closest to because we were opposite numbers for several years. I was a deputy at the Bank of England when he was chairing the Fed. And I kept in touch with him and saw him quite often after he left the Federal Reserve. And when I was appointed governor of the bank, I went to Washington to see Alan and ask for advice. And he gave me the best advice, I think, that anyone gave me, which was keep the mornings free to think, read, and write. And that was enormously helpful and important in working out how to play the role of a central bank governor.
8: Lord King, thank you for joining us this morning. What other lessons should central bankers today take from Greenspan?
7: Well, of course, he had an unrivaled ability to think for himself and delve into the details of data on the economy. He didn't just rely on someone putting a piece of paper in front of him saying this is the latest official statistic on the labor market or production. He would talk to business people directly and he would find out for himself what was going on. And I think, you know, the high peak of that performance was in the 1990s, when he was really the first to spot the impact of faster productivity growth in the US economy.
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11: I'm Michelle Hussein, and you're listening to some highlights from the Michelle Hussein Show podcast on Bloomberg Radio. Today, I'm speaking with Steve Hilton, who's running to be governor of California. So if California is doing that badly, I want to put two other points to you. One is whether you think there is something longer term going on that is affecting the poorest in California and elsewhere. And that is a long-term decline in living standards that's happened over the course of the last 50 years. So it's not about the Democrats ruling California now. It is about something more systemic that reflects poorly on American leadership for decades.
12: Well, I agree with you, actually. Sometimes people have asked me, well, going back to your earlier conversation, how did you end up supporting President Trump? I do remember back in 2015, I for the first time saw this chart based on US data. This is going back 10 years now, 11 years, showing the earnings of the majority of workers in California. I think the technical term was non-managerial, non-supervisory workers, roughly 80% of the workforce after inflation. And it's basically a straight line, just flat. So through Republican and Democrat governance, in 50 years since 1974, I think it was.
11: Yeah.

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5: We have had a very good year, so, you know, we're well ahead of the benchmarks. And that's because we rotated early out of trimming back some of the tech names that were still overweight technology and adding to some of the infrastructure names and then across sectors. What we're seeing is that AI productivity really is impacting margins and impacting cost savings and growth across the economic sectors. So we are selectively adding, and this weakness, what we call the summer swoon in technology, is likely a time when we'll be adding to some names.
6: You've got some commentary from the CEO of Uber, who says 95% of our engineers now use AI coding tools monthly. Boy, to try to figure out how to invest in AI, it's almost like everywhere you look, AI is impacting this economy. How do you think about trying to get full exposure, proper exposure to AI?
5: Well, you know, our investing theme, Paul, has been old economy companies that have pivoted to the new technologies. Okay. Our original poster child was Walmart, but you can see it in the notes that it's across sectors. I mean, a company like L3Harris saying our employees are producing 25% more revenue than they were a few years ago, thanks to the impact of AI, is important to understand as an investor. So we sit on all the calls. We do this for our clients. Not everyone has the luxury of listening and talking to management on a regular basis.
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0: Special Conversations from Bloomberg Television. Here's Jonathan Farrow.
1: The former US Vice President Mike Pence warning of threats to the Republican Party in his latest book, What Conservatives Believe, Rediscovering the Conservative Conscience. I'm very pleased to say the 48th Vice President of the United States, Mike Pence, joins us now for more. Mr. Vice President, welcome back to Bloomberg Surveillance on Bloomberg TV.
2: Thank you. Great to be back on.
1: What does it mean to be a conservative?
2: Well, for decades, the Republican Party has really been the home of conservatism in this country. It's a commitment to limited government, free market economics, strong defense, American leadership in the world, and traditional values has really guided the Republican Party since Ronald Reagan came to the White House. And it's why I and millions of Americans were drawn to the Republican Party over the years. Our principal contest was against the liberal Democratic Party over those decades, but as the Democratic Party has been overtaken by more progressive left policies, including socialist policies, not just in New York, but all around the country, I wrote the book because I wanted Republicans to know that there's a new threat to that conservative agenda from within our movement.
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4: I'm Michelle Hussein, and you're listening to some highlights from the Michelle Hussein Show podcast on Bloomberg Radio. Today, I'm speaking with Steve Hilton, who's running to be governor of California. What do you think is going to be your biggest hurdle in this race in the next few months?
5: Well, I think it's actually a belief that we can turn the desire for change. There's no question that California wants change. Every single piece of data you look at shows that. There's a clear majority of people who think that we're on the wrong track and that we need to change direction. Now, what you've got to do is close that gap between the desire of people that for change and actually voting for it by doing something that they haven't done in sufficient numbers in recent years, which is actually voting Republican. And so my job is to say, look, I'm running as someone with a positive, pragmatic plan which for very specific benefits that will help you in your life. $3 gas, cut your electric bills in half, your first $150,000 tax-free, starter homes for young people so they can afford to buy a home in California. These are positive, practical things. And my job is to get out there and show people how it can be done. And then I think we'll win. I'm very confident of that.
4: You're going to need to have Democrats vote for you, essentially.
5: I absolutely. I mean, it's a clear requirement that given the numbers that you've seen in recent years, of course, it's true that Democrats and independents, as it's called in California, no party preference voters, need to join our movement for change. They already are. I mean, we've been doing events up and down the state for a year now, town halls, hundreds of events. Thousands and thousands of people now have come out. Many times people come along, they're open to everybody. And many times someone would stand up and say, I'm a Democrat, I've never been to a Republican event before, I voted for Kamala Harris, but something's got to change in California. You're already seeing that happen.
4: I just wonder if that gets more difficult from this point onwards, because President Trump's popularity has declined. He's endorsed your ticket. You've thanked him for that. You are asking people who often will not like him at all and will feel harmed by some of his economic policies, or who are angry at the war in Iran, to vote for you.
5: No, I understand that. But look, he's not on the ballot. And this is a point of choice for California. Do we keep going in the same direction we've had for the last 16 years, or do we want to make a choice to go in a new direction? You mentioned the war, the Iran war. Of course, that's lifted up gas prices right across the country. But they are $2 a gallon higher in California than anywhere else today.
4: Do you agree with the Iran war?
5: The prices you're seeing around the country that people are complaining about as being incredibly high, we would have welcomed that in California before the war, because they're way lower than we had imposed here. President Trump is president in all these other states

0: and they're Chinese business. You know, like General Motors, Volkswagen was one of the first pioneers there, and the Chinese have been, first off, their companies have waged price wars and taken up a lot of market share. The Chinese government doesn't love foreign companies in the market so much anymore, and it's just been tougher for them to compete. So they're seeing their business challenged in every major market where they play, and they've always had a massive industrial complex in Europe with their parts units, engine units, different brands, and with the way things are run in Europe, it's always tough to cut jobs, and so they've always kind of push that reckoning off as much as possible because it's politically thorny to go and lay off a bunch of factory workers. And, you know, they've got union people on their boards. The unions are very tough over there as well. And I think they're finally at a point where they have to really kind of get the company leaner in order to compete with everything that's going on around the world and keep their profits up. They're in a tough spot, and they've got a lot of work to do. They've started some of it, but it's going to be difficult for them going forward because it's hard in Europe to cut a lot of jobs, and they really have earmarked some massive numbers here.
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3: From the Sky News Centre at 4, Venezuela's acting president says 10 more countries are joining rescue efforts in the frantic search for survivors from Wednesday's earthquakes. The back-to-back tremors are known to have killed more than 900 people. 55,000 are reported missing. British national Dom Bennett describes his experiences.
4: I was in a small beach town as the earthquake hit. One of my friends was in the water. I went in to try and rescue them. We nearly both ended up dead. The earthquake caused the tide to retreat, and then a lot of large waves kind of came over the top of us, so it was quite traumatic.
3: Police searching for a teenager who went missing after swimming in a lake near Southampton have found a body. A 22-year-old has also died after getting into difficulty in a river in Shrewsbury. After 3 days of record-breaking June temperatures, the Met Office has extended an amber heat warning. It'll affect the southeast of England and is in place until 9 tomorrow morning. Irianna lives in temporary accommodation in London. She suffers from Graves' disease, which means she's already prone to overheating.
5: All night 30.1, something like that, all these days. Heat produces much more hormones, which can even kill me because overactive thyroid is like autoimmune. My body attack myself.
3: The Home Secretary is setting out plans to speed up the introduction of new legal routes for refugees to come into the UK. Shabana Mahmood says she'll also be closing loopholes that have been abused. Sport: England's cricketers have been bowled out for 354 in the third test at Trent Bridge, a first innings deficit of 84. Batting again a short time ago, New Zealand were 6-1 with Jofra Archer taking the early wicket, and Emma Raducanu's cut short her practice session at Wimbledon just days before the championship starts. She took to a court in SW19 with strapping on her right ankle. That's the latest. I'm Victoria Lawrence.
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7: At its annual Config conference in San Francisco, collaborative design firm Figma just unveiled a platform overhaul for the AI era, transforming its workspace into what it calls an intelligent canvas for full-stack digital creation. It allows teams to build animations, integrate AI agents, and write native code all in one place. Delighted to say that joining us is Figma co-founder and CEO Dylan Field. Back on the show, the idea is that you want your audience, which is developers, and also customers, just to be able to do more in one place.
8: Designers, yeah. Product designers and designers of all types, as well as those they work with.
7: What's the breakthrough here? What have you done from the technology side that's allowed for that?
8: Absolutely.

0: So rather than having only vectors and images on the canvas, we've also added in all sorts of other things. For example, now you can have code layers where you're able to actually have a representation of code that's running and interactive on the canvas alongside your designer presentations. Plus, we've made it so that you can generate with the Figma agent plugins that let your team do reusable workflows, run skills, and we're very excited about the generative effects and shaders that we've added. Shaders let you do advanced graphics work yes. on the canvas. And finally, we unveiled Figma Motion. Figma Motion, I'm really excited about.
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10: On the latest edition of the Bloomberg Daybreak Europe podcast, we discuss a new report from research firm Exponential View that shows revenue from artificial intelligence has now surpassed the depreciation costs. We discuss why that measure is so crucial for understanding AI companies and their booming spending.
11: Like in AI, in anything, if you buy a car new from a showroom after you've driven it around for a couple of years, it's going to have lost a fair chunk of its value. Or the same as your new iPhone, and you go and trade it in a few years later, and hey presto, it's not worth what it once was. It's exactly the same for artificial intelligence chips. You know, we hear the news year after year of these chips getting faster and more efficient, and that means last year's chips are worth less. Now, why this really matters for the accounting is that these big firms, Google, Microsoft, Meta, they need to say in their accounting, how many years do we think, over how many years are our chips going to depreciate? And they've actually got a fair bit of leeway to say that. And it's really hard to know because, you know, ChatGPT is only 3 years old and it's saying we think our chips are going to last 4, 5, or 6 years. But it has a massive impact on, you know, how many write-downs, how much loss they have to put on now, how their profit and loss looks. And also some of these firms, you know, they're borrowing as collateral against their chips, which may or may not be worth what they say they are.
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13: Hi, everyone. Welcome to the weekend edition of Bloomberg Business Week. This past week, the financial world marked the loss of Federal Reserve Chairman Alan Greenspan, who passed away at the age of 100, prompting a deep reflection on his immense economic legacy and decades of market influence.
14: His passing happened at the start of what turned out to be a volatile week for global markets. Meantime, geopolitical tensions still top of mind as fast-moving, ever-changing U.S.-Iran negotiations aimed at cementing a final peace deal to end the war take shape. For all the important details on these developing stories, head on over to Bloomberg.com and always check out the Bloomberg Terminal.
13: With that in mind, this hour we bring a deep look at the macro market backdrop, AI, monetary.

0: monetary policy via the Fed, and also the legacy of the late former Fed chair Alan Greenspan.
1: Plus the latest global phenomenon that's driving billions of dollars into unregulated markets. From Silicon Valley and online fitness communities, the obsession with peptides has triggered a black market boon. More on that a little later.
0: It's a great Business Week story. All of that to come. We do begin with a comprehensive market and macroeconomic check-in. For that, we leaned on Jim Caron, who is Chief Investment Officer of Portfolio Solutions at Morgan Stanley Investment Management.
1: We covered a lot with Jim. But of course, Carol, we had to start on the life and legacy of Alan Greenspan.
2: He was a legend. So I, you know, if we put this in perspective, and I think it's very important to have context around this, he started his position as chair in 1987. He ended in 2006. That's a 19-year period. So for most people, that's a large chunk of their career. I started in the business in 91, 92. That's all I knew for 14 or 15 years of my of the starting point of my career. He was somebody that was not going to be challenged easily by other members of the Fed. It's whatever he said went, and that was it. So, but he also did a bunch of different things. He changed things at the Fed in the sense that he made it a lot more transparent, if I could say those words. The way the Fed operated, and we take this for granted today, that you find out on Wednesday at 2 o'clock what the Fed's decision was, and we all go to work. Prior to Greenspan, it was Volcker. And what happened at about 4:15, 4:10 on a Thursday afternoon, you got money supply data. Based on what the money supply data was, that was the change in policy. You had to figure it out. Nobody told you if it was 25 or 50 basis points. You were guessing, and you were trying to analyze and figure out what that was. So what Greenspan started to introduce through communications and things like that was what today we take for granted was absolutely monumental and groundbreaking as far as saying, hey, by the way, we just hiked or cut 25 basis points, and that's all it is.
0: Is it too much, though? Like, would some say it's gone too far?
2: So there's been iterations. Like, there's pre-Greenspan, and then there's post-Greenspan, yeah. Right? So what happened in the 19 years subsequent, from 2006, say, to 2026, what we've had now is Bernanke, Yellen, and Powell. They've all followed effectively the Greenspan mode, but they added on to it. Now, clearly, Bernanke had a very special situation, the financial crisis. He had to do enhanced communications and things of that nature. I think that is it too much today in terms of communication? I'm going to say that it is a bit.
0: Mm-hmm.
2: Because what the Fed is trying to do is they're trying to telegraph and televise too much such that they're actually directing and dictating how the markets should think about things as opposed to what Warsh said, which is let the markets figure it out. I mean, so the way I think about
0: Kevin
2: Warsh.
0: So we're being managed?
2: Well, I mean, you know, the way I think about Kevin Warsh, if I'm going to put him in this period of time from 1987 to 2026, I'm going to say that what Warsh is trying to do is bring us back to the period that was pre-Ben Bernanke. So it was Greenspan in the 1990s.
0: Mm-hmm.
2: So very similar economic setup too. Big CapEx cycle, big productivity boom, that we're going through. And I think what Warsh is trying to do is bring us back to that period where he lets the markets assess what monetary policy ought to be, as opposed to what Greenspan did. Greenspan was the guy that really started to come in, because like Volcker and everybody else just looked at money supply, M1, M2, they were, very, very much in that. That's what they did. Greenspan was the one who started saying, we should think about GDP growth and the labor market and inflation, and let's talk about inflation anchoring and all of these various things. Things that we think of today is very common,
0: right.
2: Was very uncommon at the time. So I'd say let's give Kevin Warsh an opportunity. This is his moment in history. He wants to remake the Fed, but this isn't groundbreaking what I think Warsh is trying to do. I think he's just getting back to a period that looks more like the 1990s.
1: So it's fair to say you see a hint or more of Alan Greenspan in Kevin Warsh today.
2: Yeah, I do. Now, whenever you compare somebody to like somebody who was a legend and somebody who's just starting out, that's always a very, very difficult, we'll see how Warsh does, right? It's going to be a long journey and long road ahead. But I think on paper, conceptually, what Kevin Warsh is trying to do is get the Fed back to a much more narrow focus, not as narrow as the Volcker Fed, which was just money supply, but something that's a little more growth, inflation outlook, jobs market, but let's ease up on the communications. I think he's really just going back to a 1990s Greenspan model right now. And that's my perspective. And a lot of people weren't even around in the 90s in this business practicing, right? So they don't really have a good perspective on this.
0: Right.
2: It wasn't chaos. It was fine, you know. You just have to get used to there's a new sheriff in town.
0: What's the downside of kind of where we are and what we expect from today's Fed?
2: I think the downside is that there's a lot of mission creep with the Fed, right? So now we have to put this in context as well. Prior to the financial crisis, we had this much more narrow remit. This is what Greenspan kind of created. I mean, he opened it up, more transparency. Then Bernanke kicked the door wide open. He had to. Mm-hmm. We had a financial crisis. We had interest policy. We had QE. We had policy rates at zero. So he had to find a way to communicate policy to the markets. I totally get it. But what happens is that once the Fed starts to have this mission creep and they start to be asked to do more and more, even from a regulatory standpoint, or even, you know, the Fed was being asked, what's your policy on climate, you know, things like that. This is not what the Fed's job is. The Fed, and according to Kevin Warsh, should color in a very, very narrow set of lines and stick to what their job is. Under Volcker, it was money supply.
0: But what if the economy has gotten more complicated? Climate change is an issue. Companies have to think about it, you know, because it is ultimately going to impact their bottom line.
1: But does it affect a dual mandate, I guess some might say?
0: Well, it might, because people can't work. Yeah.
2: You can extrapolate, right? So what Warsh is basically saying is, don't ask me that question.
0: Yeah.
2: That is an elected official's job to do. My job is Kevin Warsh, right? If you're Kevin Warsh, if you're the chair of the Fed, is price stability and full employment, and to really focus on the price stability component.
0: But don't you sometimes need, okay, I'm going to get into trouble, by needing a figure that's not political? But we understand that politics has certainly crept its way, Jim, into the U.S. Central Bank. But I think there are times we look at the Fed chair, even if there is a political backdrop, as being kind of a voice of reason on all of these major issues that will impact economic growth globally, will impact corporate bottom lines. Is it not important to have that voice of reason?
2: It is absolutely important to have a voice of reason, but in a position like that, in the way that I believe that Warsh interprets it, is that it's a very narrow remit. And one of the things that he said is that the Fed should have absolute independence on a narrow set of items. Everything else, this is not what the Fed does. And I think keeping that very, very clear and setting these boundaries, right?
0: Yeah.
2: You know, we all have to set boundaries, right? You know, this is a very important aspect of things. Don't ask me these questions. I mean, these aren't questions that are for Kevin Warsh, right? You know, so that's what he's basically saying. And what he says ultimately is that the Fed can do its job better if it's just doing the job that it was tasked to do, but is not being asked to solve all these other problems.
1: In the words of Jay Powell, we'll stick to our knitting, is what he said.
2: Yes.
1: Over and over.
2: Yeah.
1: Again.
2: Exactly right.
1: So it just reminds me of that sort of go-to for him. So what does all this mean for rates under a Warsh regime?
2: So
0: he was pretty clear.
2: Yeah,
1: he was, and the market reacted in a very clear way.
2: I have a very out of consensus view on this. Okay, so I actually think Warsh was more dovish than what the markets thought. Okay, so I know what he said, and in a traditional interpretation,
1: so markets got it wrong.
2: I think so.
1: Okay,
2: so effectively under a Bernanke, a Yellen, and a Powell, if that's your mindset, and say, look, traditionally, if I think about what Warsh said, and I use that framework, Bernanke, Yellen, and Powell, then yes, he was absolutely very hawkish, right? You know, there's no question.
0: Yeah.
2: But I think if you read between the lines and listen to what he's really saying, what he's saying is he's going to create these task forces in terms of, like, so how do we think about the data? So if you were to ask me a week ago, 2 weeks ago, what is the Fed's most favored measure of inflation? I'd say core PCE. That's the Fed's favored measure of inflation. Today, I don't know what it is. I don't know what the task force is going to say that it is. Is it year over year PCE, or is it month over month, or is it 3 month over? This is what the task force is going to figure out. So the market, I think, for the next 6 months until this task force gets this all done, is going to be very confused as to what the inputs are to the Fed's large-scale policy model, which is their what they call the FRBIS model, Federal Reserve Bank of the U.S. model. And what Warsh is doing is he's not saying, I'm going to change the model. What he's saying is, I want to look at different inputs. I want to look at labor data in a different way. I want to think about productivity differently. Kevin Warsh is a supply-side economist. He's going to start to create a lot of supply-side indicators to inform him, as opposed to the more traditional demand-side components of the economy and those indicators. This is, in my career, and I've been doing this since, you know, 91, 92, so about 34 years, is the most monumental shift that I've seen take place. I inherited Greenspan. When I started, Greenspan was there. That's all I knew. This is a major shift, and I think that people are underestimating how monumental of a shift this is, and where they're going to get it wrong is by applying what they've learned over the last 25, 30 years under a Greenspan to then say, oh, well, this is how I would interpret this. I think the rules are, the ground is shifting. Not the rules have changed, but the ground is shifting.
0: So good that it's shifting? Good that we kind of take a look at a system that we've been kind of moving along for a long time?
2: Well, I mean, you know, changes happen, right? So Greenspan changed it, right?
0: Yeah.
2: When he came in, because he felt, and you mentioned yourself, the economy has changed, right? So when we look at labor data and labor statistics, I think the data has been challenged for the last 5 years. The non-farm payroll data, for me, used to be the sun rose and set on the non-farm payroll data for me for most of my career.
0: Yeah.
2: Last 5 years, not very informative. Weekly jobless claims were a bit better. So I think there's a lot of challenge to the data.
1: That was Jim Caron, Chief Investment Officer of Portfolio Solutions at Morgan Stanley Investment Management.
0: Coming up, we continue with Jim Caron. We zero in on the Fed's inflation battle and whether that elusive 2% target is still realistic.
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6: We have had a very good year, so, you know, we're well ahead of the benchmarks. And that's because we rotated early out of some of, trimming back some of the tech names that were still overweight technology and adding to some of the infrastructure names. And then across sectors, what we're seeing is that AI productivity really is impacting margins and impacting cost savings and growth across the economic sectors. So we are selectively adding, and this weakness, what we call the summer swoon in technology, is likely a time when we'll be adding to some names.
7: You've got some commentary from the CEO of Uber, who says 95% of our engineers now use AI coding tools monthly. Boy, to try to figure out how to invest in AI, it's almost like everywhere you look, AI is impacting this economy. How do you think about trying to get full exposure, proper exposure to AI?
6: Well, you know, our investing theme, Paul, has been old economy companies that have pivoted to the new technologies.
7: Okay.
6: Our original poster child was Walmart, but you can see it in the notes that it's across sectors. I mean, a company like L3Harris saying our employees are producing 25% more revenue than they were a few years ago, thanks to the impact of AI, is important to understand as an investor. So we sit on all the calls. We do this for our clients. Not everyone has the luxury of listening and talking to management on a regular basis.
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9: Let's get more on the economic challenges that face Britain's next Prime Minister. Can Andy Burnham, who looks set to take over from Keir Starmer, help Britain escape weak activity, high debt and elevated borrowing costs? Joining us now is Paul Novak, General Secretary of the Trades Union Congress, the TUC, the umbrella body for dozens of trade unions, many of whom are affiliated with Labour. Good to speak to you again, Paul.
10: Morning, Carolyn. Good to speak to you.
9: Been speaking to the British Chambers of Commerce this morning. Obviously, they represent business. They've got a lot of their leaders, Rachel Reeves, speaking to them today. They employ millions of people in Britain. The BCC boss says that increasing taxes for business will be a road to ruin. But you do want more support for voters. What do you want to see from potentially Andy Burnham if he does become PM?
10: Well, whoever is our next Prime Minister, and Andy Burnham at the moment is the only candidate, I want them to show from day one that they're on the side of working people, their families and communities, and to set out an ambitious programme in that first 100 days of a Labour government about what they're going to do to, yes, get our economy growing, but get our economy growing in a way that puts pockets in money in the pockets of working people. So there are lots of things. I've got a long list of suggestions, Carolyn, but just on that issue around tax. I mean, so, for example, we think it's important that, you know, we've got a fully costed plan for the government to introduce a social tariff on energy bills. You know, hard to think on a day like today where the sun is cracking the flags about, you know, the cost of heating, but we know in the autumn and winter, because of that conflict in Iran, lots of people are going to see big spikes in their bills. So support for low and middle income households, how can you pay for that? We think an increase in the bank surcharge, the bank levy on windfall profits can help the government do that. I think that would be the right thing to do to support families. I think it would help bring down inflation. And frankly, I think Britain's banks can afford it because they've been doing very well over the course of the last 18 months, 2 years, because we've been in a relatively high interest rates environment. So they're the sort of policies I think that can make a massive difference to millions of people up and down the country.
11: When we spoke to the BCC, they said they wanted to have a discussion about the Employment Rights Act to make sure it works for business. Are you worried about elements of that act being rolled back?
10: Well, I think it would be a real mistake for the government to roll back on the Employment Rights Act. And, you know, we've seen it already. I mean, I think the new Prime Minister will have a short honeymoon period and there will be lots of vested interests making the case for, you know, change this or that. And there will be some dodgy bosses out there who don't want to see improvements in employment rights. Now, where I would agree with the British Chambers of Commerce is that there's going to be lots of change as a result of the Employment Rights Act.
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0: Welcome back to the weekend edition of Bloomberg Business Week. We continue our conversation with Jim Caron. He is Chief Investment Officer of Portfolio Solutions over at Morgan Stanley Investment Management.
1: We kicked off this part of our discussion by zeroing in on the central bank's inflation mandate, specifically whether that elusive 2% inflation target is still achievable in this economic climate, or if the Fed is chasing a moving target. Here's Jim Caron.
2: In the 90s, we didn't really get to 2% as a target either. We didn't even really have the target of 2%
0: right,
2: at that time,
0: right,
2: which is another thing. So maybe, as I'm saying, as Kevin Warsh is kind of going back to the 90s, maybe we should think about the target. Is it more of a range or is it a specific point target? And the other thing that I think is going to be very, very different is that the way that the traditional way over the last 25 years or so that we thought about controlling inflation was to adjust the jobs market, right? So if inflation's running too hot, this is the irrational exuberance. Mm-hmm. How do you control inflation? You kill the jobs market, you create a recession, you get the unemployment rate up, you get prices back down, and you tamp down inflation. What Warsh is saying is that if you're in this period of higher productivity, then lower levels of unemployment, so an unemployment rate that, say, falls from 4.3 to 3.8 or something like that, doesn't necessarily mean that it's going to be inflationary if it's because you're getting higher productive growth. That's a very supply side view of the world. And basically saying that if industry is creating more efficiencies, that doesn't necessarily create a higher inflation rate. So a lot is changing. And, you know, it's a lot of people should really just, you know, when they speak to say, look, I'm not really sure, but what I think is, as opposed to being so definitive. So I'm keeping a very open mind about all of this.
1: Does AI completely change everything that we're talking about?
0: Possibly.
2: You know, I mean, I think the issues with AI that I have in economic forecasting is that it's kind of just going to look at the

0: Rush next. 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
6: On the latest edition of the Wall Street Week podcast, a roundtable discussion with three officials who were there for prior rounds of negotiations over North American trade. From a former USTR general counsel, a former Mexican ambassador to the U.S., and a former Canadian ambassador to Washington, what each country wants to get out of the new USMCA and what it wants to avoid.
7: Even if on July 1st the parties don't agree to renew it, it stays in place. And we work to find ways to come to an agreement on modifications. But while we're working on that, the agreement stays in place. I think the chances of the deal staying in place are very high. Then arrangements around the modifications, I also think we have a very good chance. There's a lot of things in particular that USTR has said they're looking for that I think both Canada and Mexico can work with.
8: Let's ask a different kind of risk, because I've also seen some people say there's a possibility that the U.S. would do a deal with Mexico and leave Canada out, given some of what the Prime Minister of Canada has been saying. Is there any prospect for that, Geronimo?
9: I think we saw it during the first USMCA negotiation. We saw, you know, a similar environment. And I think the fact that we ended up with a trilateral agreement reflects the fact that it is extremely important for North America as a region. So, you know, trade negotiations are never easy, even less so nowadays. Mm. You know, in my view, there has never been a time, I think, which makes more sense to continue building up our North American economic region.
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17: Brian Gardner of Stifel writing the following. After the midterms, the president will have less incentive to not blow things up. The chances for political volatility and chaos are rising. Brian, we called out the financial illiteracy of the left, of the senator of Massachusetts, of the Biden White House when they said these kind of things. Why are we seeing it from the Republican White House?

0: doctor involved or some type of oversight are just not happening.
1: What does the medical community say? What do doctors say?
0: Well, there are some doctors mm-hmm. who are also fans of them. And like right. we talked to some of them in this story, and those doctors are more comfortable, I would say, with the risks or aware of the risks. But they think that some of the benefits might outweigh the risks. And so it's definitely challenging. Mm-hmm.
2: Amanda, do we get to a point where in a couple of years this is just going to look so quaint because these have made their way through a formal approval process and we'll be able to buy legitimate peptides at CVS?
3: Probably not. The FDA's process for approving drugs like this for regular commercial sale is pretty specific in the kinds of proof that it requires. And in order to, this is the same reason why it's been until last week, it was years and years since we had gotten a new sunscreen filter approved, mm-hmm. even though there's lots of effective ones being used in Europe and Asia for decades. The FDA requires like somebody to invest in a lot of very expensive, lengthy clinical trials in order to create the sort of safety and efficacy data that it requires in order for these drugs to be sold commercially. So because these drugs exist outside of like the normal patent process that would normally allow a single company to profit off of them exclusively for a period of time after their approval, no single company is really incentivized to go through the effort of getting these drugs tested and approved in the way that they normally would be, because once they're approved, then all of their competitors can make them and sell them as well. So the FDA, at least under RFK, seems intent on sort of making an end run around that type of legalization, or at least that's the issue that they're going to take up in a few weeks.
1: We only have about 50 seconds left here. I'm just like in reporting this out, because there are people, as you say, it's all over social, and people are looking at this and thinking, should I take this? What's a quick thought to them, Madison? Or what did you learn in kind of doing this?
0: I mean, I think that it will be really important for people to tune into this FDA meeting that's happening in July, where they will literally be reviewing the evidence and the data around these things. There are independent experts on this committee that will be talking about that.
1: Yeah.
0: And most of the people that we talk to say there really isn't any evidence or human data on this. So I think hopefully that will make people aware of the situation more.
1: 15 seconds for you, Amanda.
3: Well, I think many of their proponents agree that there's not any data, but they think that they should be able to give it a shot if they want to.
2: Our thanks to Amanda Mull, Bloomberg Businessweek senior reporter, and Madison Mueller, Bloomberg News U.S. healthcare reporter. Check out their story in Bloomberg Business Week.
1: It's a great read. 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And that wraps up the weekend edition of Bloomberg Business Week from Bloomberg Radio. Thank you so much for joining us.
2: 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Also, just a shout out to Sebastian Escobar.
1: Yeah.
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2: 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I'm Tim Stenovic.
1: And I'm Carol Masser. 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
7: I was an undeclared major, mm-hmm. which means back then it meant you had no idea what you wanted to do with your life, right? I was the newest hire at a landscaping company, so I was literally digging ditches for a living. I come home one day, my wife, we'd recently been married, this was 95, recently been married, And she has the Help Wanted ads open. She's got a job, degree in finance, a job as the CFO of a small real estate company. Got the Help Wanted ads open. So I was like, hey, Cor, her name's Corey. I'm like, Corey, what are you looking, what are you doing? She said, I'm looking for a job. I said, well, what are you finding? She said, no, I said, but you have one. And she said, I know, I'm looking for you. I was like, what are you finding? And she found what we both thought was a security guard job.
8: At a little shop called Fidelity?
7: A security guard. I was like, you know, I could work as a mall cop at night. This would be great. So I can still go to school full time. This would be great. I went to apply. Nothing about kung fu. Nothing about self-defense. You know, they were asking about things I didn't know what they were.
8: Securities.
7: Exactly. I didn't know the difference. And I got
8: through. I was going to call BS on this because it sounds like, wait, how are you a finance major? But that happened afterwards.
7: Yeah, that's exactly right. So I get through the interview, which tells you a lot about the applicant pool, right?
8: Right.
7: And they had narrowed it down
8: to
7: two of us.
8: Yeah.
7: And they offered it to the other guy, and the other guy said, I don't want it. You take it. So that's how I ended up at Fidelity's National Call Center just before Netscape's IPO.
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9: From the Sky News Center at 5, the King and Queen have posted a message to the people of Venezuela saying they are deeply saddened by the earthquakes and loss of life. More than 900 people are known to have been killed in the back-to-back tremors, while tens of thousands are missing. Cynthia DeSantis is the founder of a British charity supporting free healthcare for Venezuelans. She feels the international response has been quite sluggish.
10: The system to receive humanitarian support is not there. And that's one of the problems that we have, that it's not easy for the government and for the rescue teams on the ground to actually be able to receive, to accept that support.
9: A teenager and two men have died after getting into difficulty swimming in open water. It brings the total number of drownings in England and Wales during the recent heatwave to 5. Passengers heading to two major airports are being urged to check their flight status. Thunderstorms have led to delays and some cancellations at Heathrow and Gatwick. South Wales police are investigating how two 17-year-old boys from Cardiff came to be arrested during a trip to Thailand. The Foreign Office says it's in contact with authorities there. The Defence Secretary says real progress has been made this week on the long-delayed defence investment plan for the armed forces. But Dan Jarvis admits work with the government is ongoing. He says he's confident he'll get the best deal possible for the military.
11: I'm working incredibly hard to make sure that we get the right mix of resource and capabilities. I want to get that right. I need to be able to look people in the eye, and people that I know in the armed forces that I see on a very regular basis, that we've done right by them and right by defence.
9: The document's due to be published before the NATO summit in 10 days. And sport, Britain's George Russell will be on pole position for tomorrow's Formula One Austrian Grand Prix in a Mercedes. Ferrari's Charles Leclerc is also on the front row. And that's the latest. I'm Victoria Lawrence.
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13: The former U.S. Vice President Mike Pence warning of threats to the Republican Party in his latest book, What Conservatives Believe, Rediscovering the Conservative Conscience. I'm very pleased to say the 48th Vice President of the United States, Mike Pence, joins us now for more. Mr. Vice President, welcome back to Bloomberg Surveillance on Bloomberg TV.
14: Thank you. Great to be back on.
13: What does it mean to be a conservative?
14: Well, for decades, the Republican Party has really been the home of conservatism in this country. It's a commitment to limited government, free market economics, strong defense, American leadership in the world, and traditional values has really guided the Republican Party since Ronald Reagan came to the White House. And it's why I and millions of Americans were drawn to the Republican Party over the years. Our principal contest was against the Liberal Democratic Party over those decades, but as the Democratic

0: say, you know, that's such a good idea. We're going to actually have some barriers put up so that we have more of those plants in Michigan, in Ohio, so we have better jobs, because we have lost a lot of those jobs.
1: We have lost a lot of jobs, but it's not mostly because of NAFTA, right? I still call it NAFTA. Sorry, it's a lot easier given that Trump keeps changing the name. But anyway, do we have fewer manufacturing jobs in the United States? Do we have fewer auto jobs in the United States because of the USMCA? I think that's highly doubtful. The idea that somehow turning our back on the world here is going to add jobs is probably wrong.
0: And then there's China, not part of USMCA negotiations, but always a specter in the room.
2: China is looming over all of these negotiations, and there's real worry about China selling products into the United States using Mexico or Canada as a backdoor in, right? Getting the benefits of free trade without actually being party to the negotiations and to the agreements. And so what we've seen is Mexico in particular push back against Chinese imports, which have grown dramatically over the last 5 years into Mexico. Some of this are cars and car parts and the like. Some are other electronics and the like. So we've seen them push back to really support North America. And as we get into the USMCA negotiations, China and this idea of transshipment, of shipping parts in through Mexico to the United States, is a big part of the conversation. And one can see, and I think all parties are open to, creating a real North America fortress vis-a-vis China, vis-a-vis other imports from around the world.
1: We're in a world now where, as we've seen, interdependence can be weaponized. We used to think that that was something we did to other countries, but now we find out that other countries do it to us, too. So the idea that you need to maintain capacity in your own country or in reliable allies for strategically important stuff is now very, very real. I am really reluctant to be where I am right now, but I do think that conditional tariffs on Chinese cars are probably going to be necessary. I don't think that the Europeans can allow their auto industry to be totally hollowed out. Now, there's some compromise here. You're probably totally trying to shut Chinese cars out of the market is going to be a bad thing, be very costly to consumers. But on the other hand, I've been shocked not only by my own change of mind, but by some of my colleagues, people who are longtime advocates of globalization and free trade, who are saying, okay, Europe needs to do some, if you like, it's national security, market disruption, to just allow something as big as the European auto industry to just be overrun, even if consumers would benefit for a while. It's not 20 years ago anymore. We really do need to rethink, which is a long way from saying that we should have tariffs on everything, or that the Europeans should have tariffs on everything. But a much more interventionist position has become really hard to avoid.
0: But for all the concern about trade deficits and jobs and putting sand in the gears of the North American auto industry, those most closely involved have one concern above all.
3: I would say certainty has got to be the prize award that we've got to be chasing here. I just think that is absolutely critical to have that.
1: The great virtue of this whole world trade system that the United States basically set up after World War II was that it provided, it wasn't just that the tariffs were low, though that's important, but even more important, things were predictable. I would almost prefer that Trump put on more tariffs on Canada and Mexico, but committed to keep them in place, than have rolling negotiations where every year you don't know what next year will be like.
0: If you were advising President Trump how to win the negotiation with Canada and Mexico, what would you advise him?
1: The USMCA is an easy case because this is not, there is no trade conflict here except in Trump's mind. All of the things we're talking about are not a problem for the USMCA. We shouldn't be worried about being dependent on Canadian aluminum. They've got the hydropower, they've got the cheap electricity. They're right next to us. They speak almost the same language. Eh? This is not an issue. We are not really worried about the US auto industry being hollowed out by Mexican auto production, because Mexican auto production is part of an integrated system which actually probably makes the US more competitive. So no, the USMCA Or you know, maybe just rename it NAFTA and go back to the original purpose, which is this is a case where it really makes sense to have a true free trade area. In fact, if I could, I would say this is a case where we should go beyond free trade to a European Union-style customs union with free movement of goods across borders, no checks at all, a common external frontier for goods. We have a real problem with China. The problem with Mexico and Canada is just a figment of the president's imagination.
4: Next, we turn from a vibrant auto sector crossing national boundaries to an agriculture sector struggling to keep its head above water, and what American farmers need most from a renegotiated USMCA.
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10: The company's been kind of struggling for a while now with revenue flatlining, profits, you know, stagnant at best, and they're facing costs from tariffs into the United States. They're facing competition in Europe from China, and their Chinese business. You know, like General Motors, Volkswagen was one of the first pioneers there, and the Chinese have been, first off, their companies have waged price wars and taken up a lot of market share. The Chinese government doesn't love foreign companies in the market so much anymore, and it's just been tougher for them to compete. So they're seeing their business challenged in every major market where they play. And they've always had a massive industrial complex in Europe with their parts units, engine units, different brands. And with the way things are run in Europe, it's always tough to cut jobs. And so they've always kind of pushed that reckoning off as much as possible because it's politically thorny to go and lay off a bunch of factory workers. And you know, they've got union people on their boards. The unions are very tough over there as well. And I think they're finally at a point where they have to really kind of get the company leaner in order to compete with everything that's going on around the world and keep their profits up. They're in a tough spot and they've got a lot of work to do. They've started some of it, but it's going to be difficult for them going forward because it's hard in Europe to cut a lot of jobs, and they really have earmarked some massive numbers here.
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16: Let's take a closer look at the markets now. Joining us in studio is Jerry Fowler, Head of European Equity and Global Derivative Strategy at UBS. Thanks for coming back, Jerry. How ominous are the tech headwinds that we've been seeing, and how much should we read into the KOSPI's recent woes here in Europe?
17: So If we think about what's been driving the AI capex beneficiary trade, including Korea and parts of Europe, ASML and some of the capital goods companies, it's primarily that this is an amazing earnings cycle driven by constantly

0: fast growing and accelerated growth in capex spending by the hyperscalers. Now, so long as those capex estimates continue to be revised higher, not just growing fast, but revised higher, then the entire supply chain just can continue to generate more volume, generate more margin, and therefore generate more earnings. So fundamentally, we think this is robust because every quarter those hyperscalers keep upping their capex estimates. There is a concern that you hit a speed limit and maybe you can't actually get the capex spent any faster, in which case, as much as the capex is growing, it doesn't get revised higher, but we're not at that point yet. So then you're thinking about, okay, what else is driving this? Well, clearly there's a mania. The mania is driven by excess liquidity. The excess liquidity is exposing itself through rampant levered ETF trades, even on single stocks. 20% of S&P 500 stocks have call options that are more expensive than put options, which is a record high and very unusual. And you've got a huge amount of margin debt. So I think what we're seeing is not so much a fundamental concern on this trade, but more that it is expensive and crowded. And sometimes something very small can squeeze out that liquidity. At the moment, we think liquidity is plentiful, in which case it's a temporary bout of volatility that resolves.
1: Okay, so how important is Micron then with its earnings out? I mean, obviously high bandwidth memory is a focus for the industry. I mean, is any blip, any kind of slight negativity, how will markets react to that from Micron?
0: Yeah, I mean, 100%. It's one of those things that tests very well. If your earnings are revised higher, you go up, and if your earnings are revised lower, you go down, regardless of the growth rate, because the growth rate to some extent should already be in the price. That's roughly the efficient market hypothesis. But it's the change in expectations. So, you know, last quarter, which was in March, by the way, when they March or April, when they reported results, their increase in profit estimates was something like 60%, which alone added 2.5% growth to the NASDAQ.
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4: This is a story about not making things worse. As the U.S., Mexico, and Canada negotiate over continuation of their three-way trade agreement, U.S. farmers look on with apprehension. They've already been hit hard by troubled export markets elsewhere in the world, particularly to China.
5: Our farmers are true patriots. Because China and others have targeted China. Had others, remember this, have targeted our farmers.
4: In rural Iowa, Stu Swanson has just planted his 34th and likely most challenging crop.
6: Unfortunately, the clock is ticking on us. We're at this point where we need to get a plan going forward or the operation may come to an end. And my farming operation, I would do anything I had to keep it alive. I would go find another job. I would downsize or upsize or whatever I need to do, but the heritage of and the sacrifices that my parents and grandparents made, I don't want to be the generation or the person that fails and lets them down. Is something I think about daily. It's something I think a lot about in the dark of night that keeps me up. We have to find a way going forward, and we've kind of been operating on hope the last few years. That hope is starting to dwindle.
4: Yeah. Swanson is a corn, soy, and pig farmer, and on the board of the Iowa Corn Growers Association. We met him a year ago on his farm, amid a tough period for the agriculture industry. A lot of farms, I understand, are actually cash negative. Are you cash positive?
6: I haven't ran a number to tell you today. Certainly, we know that over the last 3 years, we've seen about a 30% decline in commodity prices. I think over that same time, we've seen the 9 major crops all be underwater. So we are producing at a loss on the 9 major crops.
4: In the years since, conditions appear only to have gotten worse, even after a $12 billion aid package from the Trump administration.
6: It's been a tough winter and spring. We've lost farmers in our neighborhood and across the state that took their lives because of the struggles they've seen. We've seen farmers that weren't able to get financing for the 2026 crop. And so, unfortunately, when we have low

0: 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On the latest edition of the Bloomberg Daybreak Europe podcast, we discuss a new report from research firm Exponential View that shows revenue from artificial intelligence has now surpassed the depreciation costs. We discuss why that measure is so crucial for understanding AI companies and their booming spending.
1: Like in AI, in anything, if you buy a car new from a showroom after you've driven it around for a couple of years, it's going to have lost a fair chunk of its value. Or the same as your new iPhone, and you go and trade it in a few years later, and hey presto, it's not worth what it once was. It's exactly the same for artificial intelligence chips. You know, we hear the news year after year of these chips getting faster and more efficient, and that means last year's chips are worth less. Now, why this really matters for the accounting is that these big firms, Google, Microsoft, Meta, they need to say in their accounting, how many years do we think, over how many years are our chips going to depreciate? And they've actually got a fair bit of leeway to say that. And it's really hard to know because, you know, ChatGPT is only 3 years old and it's saying we think our chips are going to last 4, 5, or 6 years. But it has a massive impact on, you know, how many write downs, how much loss they have to put on now, how their profit and loss looks. And also some of these firms, you know, they're borrowing as collateral against their chips, which may or may not be worth what they say they are.
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4: At its annual Config conference in San Francisco, collaborative design firm Figma just unveiled a platform overhaul for the AI era, transforming its workspace into what it calls an intelligent canvas for full-stack digital creation. It allows teams to build animations, integrate AI agents, and write native code all in one place. Delighted to say that joining us is Figma co-founder and CEO Dylan Field. Back on the show, the idea is that you want your audience, which is developers and also customers, just to be able to do more in one place.
1: Designers, yeah. Product
20: designers and designers of all types, as well as those they work with.
4: What's the breakthrough here? What have you done from the technology side that's allowed for that?
20: Absolutely. So rather than having only vectors and images on the canvas, we've also added in all sorts of other things. For example, now you can have code layers where you're able to actually have a representation of code that's running and interactive on the canvas alongside your designer presentations. Plus, we've made it so that you can generate with the Figma agent plugins that

0: fast-moving, quickly changing story as far as the outbreak goes. But from an economic perspective, what are you watching?
1: We're watching the rates of cross-border transmission. So we're waiting to hear. Right now, as mentioned, only two countries have reported cases. That's in addition to the Congo, it's Uganda. We're waiting to see if we more cases emerge in other countries that would have implications. We're also waiting to see what it means for economic activity in affected regions. So whether it affects outputs, particularly in the mining sector. At this point, we think that's a low probability, but those are some of the things to watch. But I think the first indicator will be the number of cases, the spread, and how far into East Africa it goes. That will give us a good idea in terms of what that would mean for trade as well as travel restrictions.
0: All right. Yvonne, thanks as always for your insights and your research. Really appreciate you joining us this week.
1: Thanks for having me.
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4: On the latest edition of the Wall Street Week podcast, a roundtable discussion with three officials who were there for prior rounds of negotiations over North American trade. From a former USTR general counsel, a former Mexican ambassador to the U.S., and a former Canadian ambassador to Washington, what each country wants to get out of the new USMCA and what it wants to avoid.
5: Even if on July 1st the parties don't agree to renew it, it stays in place. And we work to find ways to come to an agreement on modifications. But while we're working on that, the agreement stays in place. I think the chances of the deal staying in place are very high. Then arrangements around the modifications, I also think we have a very good chance. There's a lot of things in particular that USTR has said they're looking for that I think both Canada and Mexico can work with.
4: Let's ask a different kind of risk, because I've also seen some people say there's a possibility that the U.S. would do a deal with Mexico and leave Canada out, given some of what the Prime Minister of Canada has been saying. Is there any prospect for that, Geronimo?
6: I think we saw it during the first USMCA negotiation. We saw, you know, a similar environment. And I think the fact that we ended up with a trilateral agreement reflects the fact that it is extremely important for North America as a region. So, you know, trade negotiations are never easy, even less so nowadays. Mm-hmm. You know, in my view, there has never been a time, I think, which makes more sense to continue building up our North American economic region.
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0: small beach town. As the earthquake hit, one of my friends was in the water. I went in to try and rescue them. We nearly both ended up dead. The earthquake caused the tide to retreat, and then a lot of large waves kind of came over the top of us, so it was quite traumatic.
1: A man's been charged with the murder of a two-year-old girl in Surrey. Police were called to an address in Chertsey on Thursday. 31-year-old Kevin Kerjean has been remanded in custody by Guildford magistrates. London Ambulance Service has recorded the busiest day in its history. Nearly 9,000 emergency calls were taken yesterday as the capital endured extreme heat. Two teenagers from Cardiff have been arrested in Thailand. South Wales Police say it has limited information. The Foreign Office is in contact with Thai authorities. Sport: England will go top of Group L at the World Cup if they beat Panama tonight. They've automatically reached the knockout phase thanks largely to Spain beating Uruguay. But there's a major worry for Thomas Tuchel. His first choice for right back Reece James is out with a hamstring injury. The Chelsea defender's not expected to recover until much later in the tournament. The England boss insists he has options.
2: We would love to have Reece as a key player. We would love to have him available. He's not available. We will find solutions. That's what we do. It's a short period of time. It's a tournament. We will find solutions.
1: And New Zealand's cricketers have closed day three of the third test in Nottingham on 120 for three in their second innings. That means they lead England by 204 runs with seven wickets in hand. Ben Stokes' side were bowled out for 354. That's the latest. I'm Victoria Lawrence.
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5: Brian Gardner of Stifo writes the following. After the midterms, the president will have less incentive to not blow things up. The chances for political volatility and chaos are rising. Brian, we called out the financial illiteracy of the left, of the senator of Massachusetts, of the Biden White House when they said these kind of things. Why are we seeing it from the Republican White House now as well, going into the midterms?
6: This is what you get in a populist era of politics that we're in. It's playing to the public in ways that you don't see in normal times. So we're going into this midterm election, and the president does feel the pressure on prices, on affordability, and he's trying to push on whatever levers. Now, I think we got to take a step back, because there have been similar threats throughout, right? We go back to January. You're just talking about how the first quarter seemed like a long time ago. Well, in the first quarter, he was threatening caps on interest rates of credit card companies and banks. And so that never came to pass. So I think we need to take some of this, the threats against the oil companies, with a large grain of salt. But he does feel emboldened to go out and you know, going into his last 2 years, he's not going to be restrained by normal political factors. So I think we're going to see more actions by the White House where he wants to impose a legacy.
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14: The company's been kind of struggling for a while now with

0: focusing on people who've been left behind, on dealing with poverty and inequality, on helping working people. That was a really big part of the work that we did 20 years or so ago mm-hmm. with the Conservative Party. And that's a big driver of what I'm really arguing for here. And there's many other similarities as well. I think perhaps the broadest one is a sense that I've always had, which is a sense that we need to put power in people's hands and mm-hmm. and enable them to fight back against establishments or systems or centralized power that benefits a small group rather than the majority of people. That's always been a really important driving force.
1: Yeah, but what you did for David Cameron, the person who you still say you are, that is very, very far from not only Donald Trump himself, but MAGA. And I just wonder how you reconcile that, because you are endorsed by President Trump himself. What you're representing yourself as is, I think, more the Arnold Schwarzenegger wing of the Republican Party in California. And he's someone who endorsed Kamala Harris in the last presidential election.
0: I don't think the boxes are quite as neat and defined as that. I'm endorsed by many different kinds of Republicans. Of course, political parties are coalitions. And as I say, I think this campaign, everything I'm arguing for is not particularly partisan. The fact that we've got Democrats supporting the campaign is an example of that. And I think that what I've always tried to focus on is really the substance, the ideas, specific things. I'm a pragmatic candidate in this race, not an ideologue. The arguments I'm making about how we need to turn California around. We've got the highest cost of living by far. I'm not sure it's appreciated around the world, because you look at the headline for California, we're the fourth biggest economy, mm-hmm. and there's a sense of complacency there on the part of the current leadership. They keep saying that as if that answers all questions. Underneath that, this is a state that's in real trouble, especially from an economic point of view. And the solutions there actually go across party lines. They're just practical things to make life easier for families and businesses. So I think this whole conversation around, you know, labels and whatever doesn't really get to the point about what is needed in order to help California get back on track.
1: Okay, but I don't think you can bat away being the fourth largest economy in the world quite so lightly. This happened last year. It was the fifth largest then. California overtook Japan under Gavin Newsom. It doesn't feel like a failure to many people in the state, I would suspect, and certainly to people outside.
0: Well, I think it does to many people inside, because they're struggling to even live. That's why during Gavin Newsom's tenure as governor, nearly 2 million Californians have actually moved out because they can't live here anymore because it's so expensive. Let's just look at that number, the fourth biggest economy in the world. That's driven by two things that don't actually tell a story of health in terms of our economy. Partly, it's driven by a very small number of tech companies. Fantastic success stories, which I strongly support. I'm very proud of the fact that we're leading the AI revolution in California. They generate enormous amounts of revenue, but not very many jobs. The second part of the story in terms of the size of our economy is that it includes the size of government. They've doubled the budget of the state of California in the last 10 years or so. Meanwhile, the results on every measure, education standards, the quality of our infrastructure, mm-hmm. the highest unemployment rate of all 50 states, the highest poverty rate of all 50 states, tied with Louisiana. I think if we don't change direction this year, California really is heading for economic disaster. I've heard from so many business leaders that they're waiting to see what happens in November. And if we don't vote for change in California, they're out. Okay. And the exodus of businesses from California that you've seen in the last few years could turn into a stampede.
1: More from my conversation with Steve Hilton coming up. I'm Michelle Hussein, and this is Bloomberg.
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4: 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We discuss why that measure is so crucial for understanding AI companies and their booming spending.
5: Like in AI, in anything, if you buy a car new from a showroom after you've driven it around for a couple of years, it's going to have lost a fair chunk of its value. Or the same as your new iPhone, and you go and trade it in a few years later, and hey presto, it's not worth what it once was. It's exactly the same for artificial intelligence chips. You know, we hear the news year after year of these chips getting faster and more efficient, and that means last year's chips are worth less. Now, why this really matters for the accounting is that these big firms, Google, Microsoft, Meta, they need to say in their accounting, how many years do we think, over how many years are our chips going to depreciate? And they've actually got a fair bit of leeway to say that. And it's really hard to know because, you know, ChatGPT is only 3 years old and it's saying we think our chips are going to last 4, 5, or 6 years. But it has a massive impact on, you know, how many write downs, how much loss they have to put on now, how their profit and loss looks. And also some of these firms, you know, they're borrowing as collateral against their chips, which may or may not be worth what they say they are.
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4: Let's dig a bit deeper now, though, because Andy Burnham has been meeting with Keir Starmer ahead of a speech next week in which he is expected to lay out his economic priorities, with Burnham widely expected to take over as Prime Minister in the UK. It comes as the economy in Britain, we learned yesterday, shrank for a second consecutive month in June, according to the PMI data. Well, I want to turn to our next guest, who has worked closely with Andy Burnham. He also led the regeneration of Manchester after a 1996 bomb. Joining us now is Richard Lees, who is the former leader of Manchester City Council between 1996 and 2021. Richard, good morning. Thank you so much for your time. We want to speak to you, of course, because of your close experience, working relationship, knowledge of Andy Burnham, as we try to understand what maybe the next Prime Minister of the UK will do. You were leader of Manchester City Council for 25 years. Burnham was elected as mayor in 2017. Do you think that Andy Burnham will be a good prime minister?
11: I think he will be a good prime minister because he brings the experience of, first of all, being a cabinet minister, which he was in the Brown government in the noughties, but also that experience of working as in local government as a city region mayor, and I think having ways of working and an understanding that, frankly, people in Whitehall and Westminster haven't had. He's talked a lot about escaping the Westminster bubble and the Westminster way of working. I think he's found a new way of working in Greater Manchester, working in a more long-term fashion, a more consensual fashion. I think, a more rooted fashion in communities. And if he can take that way of working back into Westminster, I think he could make a phenomenal difference. He could actually do the change he's been talking about.
12: What in the actions that you've worked with Andy Burnham on in Manchester in terms of the potential economic boost, what do you think is replicable at a national level if Andy Burnham does indeed become Prime Minister?
11: I think talking about the economy, clearly growth has got to be one of his, well, if not the number one priority. And he's taken an approach to growth in Greater Manchester, which is always looking at local benefit.
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1: I'm Michelle Hussein, and you're listening to some highlights from the Michelle Hussein Show podcast on Bloomberg Radio. Today, I'm speaking with Steve Hilton, who's running to be governor of California. So if California is doing that badly, I want to put two other points to you. One is whether you think there is something longer term going on that is affecting the poorest in California and elsewhere. And that is a long-term decline in living standards that's happened over the course of the last 50 years. So it's not about the Democrats ruling California now. It is about something more systemic that reflects poorly on American leadership for decades.
0: Well, I agree with you, actually. Sometimes people have asked me, well, how did you, going back to your earlier conversation, how did you end up supporting President Trump? I do remember back in 2015, I for the first time saw this chart based on US data. This is going back 10 years now, 11 years, showing the earnings of the majority of workers in California. I think the technical term was non-managerial, non-supervisory workers, roughly 80% of the workforce after inflation. And it's basically a straight line, just flat. So through Republican and Democrat governance in 50 years since 1974, I think it was.
1: Yeah.
0: Basically, the economic position of
1: Angus
0: most
1: Data,
0: people.
1: Nobel Prize winning economist, has done the seminal work on that. And I don't know if those are the figures you're referring to, but he's absolutely laid this out for the last 50 years. But that's exactly why I think the challenge is much broader than the political points you're making. Mm-hmm. It is one about choices that America's leaders have made.
0: Right. I agree with that. And I think that there needs to be a much bigger emphasis on the gap between the very top and the super rich and so on. Of course, that's been in the news with the SpaceX IPO and so on. I think the real issue is the fact that you've got so many people in the lower end of the income scale who just feel stuck and that social mobility is gone. I think that's absolutely a broad point. However, within that, one of the great things about America and our system here is that you've got this experiment in policymaking through the federal system. The fact you've got 50 states that do things a different way. And even within that overall framework, which I agree needs serious reform, some states are doing better than others. And you can see it in the fact that people and businesses are leaving California and moving to states with more welcoming policies to business and where the cost of living is much lower. Texas, Florida, Tennessee, even our neighboring states, Nevada. You've got a lot of evidence now that the high tax, high spending, progressive model of governance that you see in the blue states, as they're known, like California, like New York, is not working. We've had 16 years of one-party rule in California where one party's controlled everything. There's really been no barrier to the democratic philosophy being implemented fully in California. The results are among the worst in the country.
1: But you know, on people leaving, there's an aspect of this on which you could agree with Gavin Newsom, which is that he is trying to stop the wealth tax on billionaires that's been proposed by one of the labor unions. He's determined to try and stop it because he thinks it will drive more people away. So area of agreement, yes, between you and Governor Newsom.
0: Although I have to say, given his close relationship with the unions, I would have hoped he would have acted sooner

0: It's brought tremendous advances and changed people's lives in a positive way. I'm hugely proud of the tech sector and the fact that we're leading and dominating once again in this new wave of innovation. That's fantastic, and I'm proud of that. But as with everything, you know, there's positives and downsides, and the goal of policymakers should be to be really careful about not sort of leaping into trying to fix things. There really is a danger of overcorrecting and having unintended consequences. I think that's the skill of governance. And I think that when you look at tech, of course it's had positive transformational effects. Remember, people are choosing to use this technology. No one's forcing it on anyone. People are using it because they find it helpful, and businesses are using it because they find it helpful. I don't want to stand in the way of that.
1: Yeah. And I do understand, of course, that you're doing a different job now, and running for office is different to being a commentator and having much more freedom when you can say. But there is also a question of belief and core principles. And you clearly felt strongly and thought a lot about tech, not least because you've spent so many years, you know, seeing it up close, and living in California. So do you not have any concerns today about the dominance of these companies in our lives? They're a key part of the stock market. A lot of American wealth is wrapped up in them. They're at the forefront of AI, which will change, if not destroy, many jobs. Like, have those
0: Well, I think
1: concerns
0: that
1: gone away, or you just can't talk about them anymore?
0: no, I think that well, first of all, not just observed, I started and ran a tech company. I taught at Stanford University. So I absolutely agree with you that you're seeing companies with a huge transformational effect. But that's new, and it's what innovation is. We've got to be you know, careful about what happens. That's my attitude to the whole question of the impact of technology on society, is to just be very open about what's going on, but not necessarily think that we, and speaking now as someone who's running for office, has the ability to really drive a change without causing unintended consequences. Right now, for example, on AI, you've got major disagreement about what's happening, even within the leaders of the sector. No one really knows.
1: More from my conversation with Steve Hilton coming up. I'm Michelle Hussein, and this is Bloomberg.
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8: We have had a very good year. So, you know, we're well ahead of the benchmarks. And that's because we rotated early out of some of, trimming back some of the tech names that were still overweight technology and adding to some of the infrastructure names. And then across sectors, what we're seeing is that AI productivity really is impacting margins and impacting cost savings and growth across the economic sectors. So we are selectively adding, and this weakness, what we call the summer swoon in technology, is likely a time when we'll be adding to some names.
9: You've got some commentary from the CEO of Uber, who says 95% of our engineers now use AI coding tools monthly. Boy, to try to figure out how to invest in AI, it's almost like everywhere you look, AI is impacting this economy. How do you think about trying to get full exposure, proper exposure to AI?
8: Well, you know, our

0: Investing theme, Paul, has been old economy companies that have pivoted to the new technologies.
1: Okay.
0: Our original poster child was Walmart,
1: yep.
0: But you can see it in the notes that it's across sectors. I mean, a company like L3Harris saying our employees are producing 25% more revenue than they were a few years ago, thanks to the impact of AI, is important to understand as an investor. So we sit on all the calls. We do this for our clients. Not everyone has the luxury of listening and talking to management on a regular basis.
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8: The former U.S. Vice President Mike Pence warning of threats to the Republican Party in his latest book, What Conservatives Believe, Rediscovering the Conservative Conscience. I'm very pleased to say the 48th Vice President of the United States, Mike Pence, joins us now for more. Mr. Vice President, welcome back to Bloomberg Surveillance on Bloomberg TV.
9: Thank you. Great to be back on.
8: What does it mean to be a conservative?
9: Well, for decades, the Republican Party has really been the home of conservatism in this country. It's a commitment to limited government, free market economics, strong defense, American leadership in the world, and traditional values has really guided the Republican Party since Ronald Reagan came to the White House. And it's why I and millions of Americans were drawn to the Republican Party over the years. Our principal contest was against the Liberal Democratic Party over those decades, but as the Democratic Party has been overtaken by more progressive left policies, including socialist policies, not just in New York, but all around the country, I wrote the book because I wanted Republicans to know that there's a new threat to that conservative agenda from within our movement.
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4: 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Today, I'm speaking with Steve Hilton, who's running to be governor of California. What do you think is going to be your biggest hurdle in this race in the next few months?
11: Well, I think it's actually a belief that we can turn the desire for change. There's no question that California

0: few years ago, you've renounced your British citizenship, which you didn't have to. Was it just awkward to be running for office being a dual national, or did you really feel that you just didn't want that passport anymore?
1: No, I feel very strongly that you're asking for people to put their faith in you, their trust in you, and to make a commitment to you. And I think you're obliged to make a commitment to them and say, I am 100% all in for this country and this state, which I am, but I wanted to have absolutely no doubt about that in anyone's mind.
0: Would you like President Trump to come on the road with you?
1: Look, I think I haven't thought about that, honestly. He's got a lot he's focused on, so I don't suppose that's something that he's thought about either.
0: I feel he might not be an asset to you on the campaign trail in California.
1: Well, a lot of people voted for him. More people voted for him in California than in any other state in 2024. Of course, that's a function of being a big state. But I would just say that California is actually more of a Republican state than people think. And I get a very strong sense that there's a groundswell of people who've felt that it's just not possible in these years of one-party dominance, that actually change isn't possible. And part of the reason I'm running a campaign in such a high-energy way, which people say they haven't seen for a long time, is to try and get that sense of belief back that we really can do this.
0: Steve Hilton, thank you very much.
1: Great to be with you. Thank you.
0: Thank you for listening to some of the highlights from my podcast. 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I'm Michelle Hussein, and this is Bloomberg.
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4: On the latest edition of the Wall Street Week podcast, a roundtable discussion with three officials who were there for prior rounds of negotiations over North American trade. From a former USTR general counsel, a former Mexican ambassador to the U.S., and a former Canadian ambassador to Washington, what each country wants to get out of the new USMCA and what it wants to avoid.
5: Even if on July 1st the parties don't agree to renew it, it stays in place, and we work to find ways to come to an agreement on modifications. But while we're working on that, the agreement stays in place. I think the chances of the deal staying in place are very high. Then arrangements around the modifications, I also think we have a very good chance. There's a lot of things in particular that USTR has said they're looking for that I think both Canada and Mexico can work with.
6: Let's ask a different kind of risk, because I've also seen some people say there's a possibility that the U.S. would do a deal with Mexico and leave Canada out, given some of what the Prime Minister of Canada has been saying. Is there any prospect for that, Geronimo?
7: I think we saw it during the first USMCA negotiation. We saw, you know, a similar environment. And I think the fact that we ended up with a trilateral agreement reflects the fact that it is extremely important for North America as a region. So, you know, trade negotiations are never easy, even less so nowadays. Mm-hmm. You know, in my view, there has never been a time, I think, which makes more sense to continue building up our North American economic region.
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8: From the Sky News Centre at 8, the number of people killed in the two earthquakes in Venezuela has now risen to 1,430. Tens of thousands are still missing. The US says it's sending additional military capabilities to assist with relief efforts. A female police officer who had her nose broken during an assault at Manchester Airport wants her attacker to say sorry. Lydia Ward says Mohammed Fahir Amaz punched her with a mobile phone in 2020.

0: before during an incident widely circulated on social media. Yesterday, the 21-year-old from Rochdale was sentenced to 3.5 years in prison. Ms Ward, who's now a sergeant, says she'd never been more frightened.
1: Even though I know I'm a police officer and I have been in situations where I felt frightened before, never as much as in that moment. I want him to understand how him doing that impacted my life. Maybe for him to take some responsibility for what he's done, show some remorse.
0: A man has been charged with the murder of a 2-year-old girl who was found dead in a property in Surrey. Police were called to an address in Chertsey on Thursday after reports of safety concerns. After 3 days of record-breaking June temperatures, the Met Office has extended an amber heat warning. It'll affect the southeast of England and is in place until 9 tomorrow morning. To sport, and England supporters are confident Thomas Tuchel's side will finish top of Group L after tonight's game against Panama. They've begun the tournament with a win followed by a draw. These fans in New York believe they can continue their unbeaten run.
2: It's definitely going to be more interesting today now with that Ghana score.
3: I think this game they'll show that they're the best team in the group and hopefully score a few goals.
4: It's coming up, it's coming, football's coming.
0: And the Prince and Princess of Wales have honoured the country's servicemen and women on Armed Forces Day. A post on their social media account read, "Honouring service and sacrifice." That's the latest. I'm Victoria Lawrence.
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8: At its annual Config conference in San Francisco, collaborative design firm Figma just unveiled a platform overhaul for the AI era, transforming its workspace into what it calls an intelligent canvas for full-stack digital creation. It allows teams to build animations, integrate AI agents, and write native code all in one place. Delighted to say that joining us is Figma co-founder and CEO Dylan Field. Back on the show, the idea is that you want your audience, which is developers and also customers, just to be able to do more in one place.
9: Designers, yeah. 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
8: What's the breakthrough here? What have you done from the technology side that's allowed for that?
9: Absolutely. So rather than having only vectors and images on the canvas, we've also added in all sorts of other things. For example, now you can have code layers where you're able to actually have a representation of code that's running and interactive on the canvas alongside your designer presentations. Plus, we've made it so that you can generate with the Figma agent plugins that let your team do reusable workflows, run skills, and we're very excited about the generative effects and shaders that we've added. Shaders let you do advanced graphics work
8: yes.
9: on the canvas. And finally, we unveiled Figma Motion. Figma Motion, I'm really excited about.
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15: On the latest edition of the Wall Street Week podcast, a roundtable discussion with three officials who were there for prior rounds of negotiations over North American trade. From a former USTR general counsel, a former Mexican ambassador to the U.S., and a former Canadian ambassador to Washington. What each country wants to get out of the new USMCA and what it wants to avoid.
16: even if on July 1st the parties don't agree to renew it, it stays in place, and we work to find ways to come to an agreement on modifications. But while we're working on that, the agreement stays in place. I think the chances of the deal staying in place are very high. Then arrangements around the modifications, I also think we have a very good chance. There's a lot of things in particular that USTR said they're looking for that I think both Canada and Mexico can work with.
17: Let's ask a different kind of risk, because I've also seen some people say there's a possibility that the U.S. would do a deal with Mexico and leave Canada out, given some of what the Prime Minister of Canada has been saying. Is there any prospect for that, Geronimo?
18: I think we saw it during the first USMCA negotiation. We saw, you know, a similar environment. And I think the fact that we ended up with a trilateral agreement reflects the fact that it is extremely important for North America as a region. So, you know, trade negotiations are never easy, even less so nowadays. Mm-hmm. You know, in my view, there has never been a time, I think, which makes more sense to continue building up our North American economic region.
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20: 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I'm Joe Wasenthal.
21: And I'm Tracy Alloway.
20: Today you are listening to our conversation with Grace Hsiao, author of the AI Prone Substack. We are talking about what the world should know about how the Chinese AI industry works. We're going to be speaking to someone whose newsletter I'm a big fan of and everyone should read. We're going to be speaking to the perfect guest, Grace Hsiao. She's an independent AI researcher, and she has a great Substack called AI Prom, and she joins us here in our Hong Kong office. So, Grace, thank you so much for coming on Odd Lots.
21: Thank you so much for having me, Joe and Tracy.
22: Let's start at a basic level. So the big impression, the one that everyone knows, is Chinese models are open source versus the closed frontier models of the U.S. Why did it develop that way?
21: Yeah, I think people like to think of these mystical reasons, but really it was a very pragmatic business reason to start with. To start with, a lot of the labs have cited that, you know, for Western companies or Western developers to trust them, they needed to open source their models to build that trust and credibility. So in many ways, it's a branding decision. Then on top of that, I think, you know, can see it as a philosophical drive. You know, the founder of DeepSeek, Liang Wenfeng, has openly said he wants open source his most frontier research to really help propel the whole industry as a whole. And that kind of R&D sharing has now formed a layer for the whole ecosystem where each of the labs kind of integrate each other's like kind of breakthroughs. You know, you see them congratulating each other, even on X, when they have new models announced. So you can say it's a bit more collegial. I wouldn't say they're not competing, though. However, because of the compute constraint they're faced with, talent constraint, and the capital constraint you even mentioned, they are a lot more conscious with where they want to put their money, where they want to put their time in R&D. And all of that forms the basis of a strong open source ecosystem.
20: Is the culture as pro-sharing and pro-open source as it was even 2 years ago? Now, the DeepSeek moment was right around Trump's inauguration in early 2025, so about a year and a half ago. Since then, has the culture stayed the same, or has that sort of competition bug, that intense competition bug that we know among American AI labs, has it spread to the Chinese labs at all?
21: I think the sharing is an unintentional result rather than, you know, an intentional effort in the beginning to even start with. They are for sure extremely competitive. And, you know, we all know the word involution. So like China AI is duetting as well. That means like there's evolution in this ecosystem as well. However, I think bringing up DeepSeek plays a very interesting role in the whole ecosystem. Like you mentioned, V3 propel the whole industry forward. Everyone kind of start taking China AI more seriously. You know, it brought a lot of interest from investors globally back into the internet companies that Tracy mentioned. You know, prior to that, there was a bit of a

0: do offer that inference part of the stack, and that is a profit center for them.
1: Yes, exactly.
0: Okay, got it.
1: All right, so there seem to be two major constraints on Chinese AI. Maybe energy is a constraint as well. We should talk about that. But there's the capital issue. So not as much capital available, or people aren't flinging it at AI companies the way they are in the US. And then secondly, there are the export controls on chips. And we talked about that a little bit. But can you describe how those controls are actually, I guess, influencing the development of the models themselves and, like, I guess, optimization?
2: So some of these big tech are actually even buying out the contracts that data centers have with some of these labs. And, you know, they are taking over the compute. So these labs essentially are now optimizing for the highest quality inference demand, if that makes sense. They don't actually have enough even supply. They don't have enough compute power to even, like, meet the demand that's coming through. So that's on, like, how they're servicing clients. How they're changing, I guess, or how they're optimizing their training is that a lot of them are really focused on the post-training. And this goes back to, so you know how OpenAI has like three buckets where they chuck money at? There's like the R&D, there's pre-training, there's post-training. R&D, a lot of times, a lot of money is spent, but say like one out of 10 things stick. But you need a lot of compute and resource and people to be figuring out where to go. For a lot of these labs in China, they frankly don't have that luxury. So they've even given me a metaphor and said, it's kind of like knowing what the answer to the homework is and working backwards. So they will wait till the frontier labs to come out with where the right direction is for the next frontier model. And they will work backwards and actually focus all their resources on post-training. Mm. So with post-training, they will optimize a lot of times the data they collect. For example, if a data provider like Mercore provides a very, very niche set of data set for like an OpenAI or whatnot, maybe they would charge them $10, $20 million. The Chinese lab will wait out that exclusivity contract, 3 to 6 months time, let's say, and then pay a fraction, if not like a tenth of that price for the same data set. Yeah. And that kind of plays into that like 6 to 9 month lag that we hear about as well.
1: That's really interesting. Let's talk about energy then, because the story in the US is that electricity is really the big constraint on AI use. And, you know, you got to find a data center that has an electricity hookup and it has to be reliant and all of that. And it seems to be in short supply. Is it a similar story in China?
2: Honestly, energy is probably not the biggest bottleneck right now in China. And I think people like to say, well, some people like to say, oh, somehow the Chinese government had foresight on the AI boom driving like the energy consumption, but definitely not. I think people forget that China's economic growth over the last 3 to 4 decades also meant a rise of urbanization. And a lot of the cities that, you know, we are visiting these days, like at least Westerners are visiting, like Beijing, Shanghai, Shenzhen, with all these robots and EVs and whatnot, these were all really urbanized within the last 2-3 decades. And because of that, the grid is very new. And because of that, the government already foresaw that there was going to be a increase in energy demand. And, you know, so a lot of the energy plants, you know, the solar plants, hydro plants, whatnot, were actually built out in, you know, anticipation for that. Now, obviously, this has coincided with now the AI boom, and it's really helped out. Beyond that, you know, China has an advantage in the fact that they can actually drive top-down mandates and provincial governments will follow suit. This is something quite unique to China because it's not like decided by each state. So that kind of optimization has also really helped them, you know, with the load that is like the demand right now.
1: Stay tuned for more of our interview with Grace Shao, author of the AI Prome Substack. We are talking about differences between how the US and China are approaching AI. 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I'm Tracy Alloway.
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6: 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On the latest edition of the Bloomberg Daybreak Europe podcast, we discuss a new report from research firm Exponential View that shows revenue from artificial intelligence has now surpassed the depreciation costs. We discuss why that measure is so crucial for understanding AI companies and their booming spending.
7: Like in AI, in anything, if you buy a car new from a showroom after you've driven it around for a couple of years, it's going to have lost a fair chunk of its value. Or the same as your new iPhone, and you go and trade it in a few years later, and hey presto, it's not worth what it once was. It's exactly the same for artificial intelligence chips. You know, we hear the news year after year of these chips getting faster and more efficient, and that means last year's chips are worth less. Now, why this really matters for the accounting is that these big firms, Google, Microsoft, Meta, they need to say in their accounting, how many years do we think, over how many years are our chips going to depreciate? And they've actually got a fair bit of leeway to say that. And it's really hard to know because, you know, ChatGPT is only 3 years old and it's saying we think our chips are going to last 4, 5, or 6 years. But it has a massive impact on, you know, how many write downs, how much loss they have to put on now, how their profit and loss looks. And also some of these firms, you know, they're borrowing as collateral against their chips, which may or may not be worth what they say they are.
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12: Well, Andy Burnham appears set to become the UK's Prime Minister after Keir Starmer announced his departure as Labour Party leader yesterday. Joining us now is the RMT Union General Secretary Eddie Dempsey, the Rail, Maritime and Transport Workers Union, giving money to the Labour Party, though it is not formally affiliated with the party, we should clarify. Eddie, great to have you on the programme with us. Good morning.
13: Good morning.
12: So is Andy Burnham who you'd have picked to replace Keir Starmer? Is he going to be a good Prime Minister in your view?
13: Well, don't get into personalities too much, but I think some of the things that Andy has said so far, such as he wants a productive economy, he wants a more cohesive society with working class people having some more control and more public ownership. These are all things my union has campaigned for many years. So if he's serious about doing something urgent to tackle the cost of living crisis and restructure the economy, then that's something we'd support.
12: You called for Keir Starmer to go on the 12th of May. That's 5 weeks ago. You also, when I listened over to that clip, said not just him. He's got to go and he's got to take the last of Blairism with him. Now, you know, and as we all do, that Andy Burnham was Chief Secretary to the Treasury under Blair, 2007 to 2008. Does that not contradict some of what you've just said?
13: Well, that remains to be seen. So far, the stall that Andy Burnham is sitting out seems positive. But like all things, it has to come into contact with our power. What I worry about is the clique that came in around Starmer, Mandelson, Morgan McSweeney, and figures of that ilk. They never had anything to do with our movement or our traditions. They were interlopers in our movement and represented interests that were not ours. And that's really the reason why we're not affiliated to the Labour Party that we founded. It was originally Mandelson and Blair and the rest of them with their continuation of Thatcherism. Andy Burnham has said he wants to turn the page on Thatcherism. So we have to see what he does. But if he's true to his word and he wants to do something serious about restructuring our economy and tackling the cost of living crisis with a sense of urgency, then that's something we'd support. But we'll have to see what happens next. Well, we're in favour of a national

0: mundane questions about operations and not like, what are we all going to do? And, you know, what is the meaning of life going to be when we don't have jobs? Because I'm so sick of those conversations. They may be important at some point. But Grace, I'm sort of curious from your perception, like, it does feel like the heads of the American AI labs have some degree of AI psychosis themselves. Either they talk about all white collar employment is going to disappear, or that they're going to build a monster that, if done wrong, is going to be out of control, and that they're not, you know, it'll escape the sandbox. Is there the same sort of existential discourse in the Chinese AI community?
1: Yeah, I think to start with, in the AI community themselves, I would say people are a lot more pragmatic. And I think recently I was talking to Nathan Lambert, who is an open source researcher who just came to China, visited all the labs. He said, look, I was shocked to see majority of labs are so young, as in like a lot of the researchers are still students. A lot of them are interns, and the core research teams are maybe led by a handful of people. And then these people are academics by training. So maybe they're a bit less commercial. Maybe you can say they're less like sophisticated to manipulate the market, whatever you want to call them. So I definitely feel like there's less of that kind of psychosis or high level narrative going around. However, I would say that there is obviously anxiety from the public in some degree, not as much of a pushback. But recently, there was a very interesting court case in Hangzhou, which is, you know, home to Alibaba and a lot of these AI labs. Basically, a company tried to like lay off a person saying you are being replaced by AI. And the court literally ruled, say that is not allowed. And no company can use AI as an excuse to lay off or replace or even cut short their contract time. So that was a really swift reaction from regulators. And I think it really did serve as a calming factor for the public. Obviously, I also think I want to preface the fact that the knowledge worker economy makes up less of the overall economy in China as well. So that kind of fear maybe doesn't feel as imminent, but that conversation is being had.
2: 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I'm Tracy Alloway.
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7: The company's been kind of struggling for a while now with revenue flatlining, profits, you know, stagnant at best, and they're facing costs from tariffs into the United States. They're facing competition in Europe from China, and their Chinese business. You know, like General Motors, Volkswagen was one of the first pioneers there, and the Chinese have been, first off, their companies have waged price wars and taken up a lot of market share. The Chinese government doesn't love foreign companies in the market so much anymore, and it's just been tougher for them to compete. So they're seeing their business challenged in every major market where they play. And they've always had a massive industrial complex in Europe with their parts units, engine units, different brands. And with the way things are run in Europe, it's always tough to cut jobs. And so they've always kind of pushed that reckoning off as much as possible because it's politically thorny to go and lay off a bunch of factory workers. And, you know, they've got union people on their boards. The unions are very tough over there as well. And I think they're finally at a point where they have to really kind of get the company leaner in order to compete with everything that's going on around the world and keep their profits up. They're in a tough spot and they've got a lot of work to do. They've started some of it, but it's going to be difficult for them going forward, because it's hard in Europe to cut a lot of jobs, and they really have earmarked some massive numbers here.
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11: Brian Gardner of Stifel writes the following. After the midterms, the president will have less incentive to not blow things up. The chances for political volatility and chaos are rising. Brian, we called out the financial illiteracy of the left, of the senator of Massachusetts, of the Biden White House when they said these kind of things. Why are we seeing it from the Republican White House now as well, going into the midterms?
12: This is what you get in a populist era of politics that we're in. It's playing to the public in ways that you don't see in normal times. So we're going into this midterm election, and the president does feel the pressure on prices, on affordability, and he's trying to push on whatever levers. Now, I think we got to take a step back because there have been similar threats throughout, right? We go back to January. You're just talking about how the first quarter seemed like a long time ago. Well, in the first quarter, he was threatening caps on interest rates of credit card companies and banks. And so that never came to pass. So I think we need to take some of this, the threats against the oil companies, with a large grain of salt. But he does feel emboldened to go out and you know, going into his last 2 years, he's not going to be restrained by normal political factors. So I think we're going to see more actions by the White House where he wants to impose a legacy.
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15: And I'm Tracy Alloway.
14: On today's show, we are discussing what's going on in the Chinese AI ecosystem. We are speaking with Grace Hsiao, author of the AI Prone Substack.
16: But I do think in Asia in general, not only in China, you look at South Korea, Singapore, all these countries are approaching AI in a very pragmatic way. And the tiger moms are trying to train up the kids to be AI native. The students are trying to train themselves up to be AI native. People are preparing for the future versus pushing back on the future.
14: That's interesting. You know, in the US, obviously, companies announce that they're laying people off. And they cite AI even frequently when there's no evidence that AI had anything to do with it. So it's interesting they're not allowed to do it. In defense of American AI labs, most of them lose a lot of money. And yet they actually do spend, at least the big ones, spend quite a decent amount on so-called like alignment research, safety research, making sure the AIs don't go rogue, et cetera. How big of a part of the Chinese lab

0: Its work with the government is ongoing to get it right. Sport: England kick off against Panama in an hour, knowing a win would secure top spot in Group L at the World Cup. Their opponents are already eliminated. England defender Mark Gay believes that makes them dangerous.
1: It doesn't really matter whether Panama are still in the competition or not. I think their goal is always the same, is to try and do as well as possible and make their country proud. For us, it's to try and improve on the things from the last game. It'll be difficult because, again, it'll be a similar game, but if we can do that, I think it'll be real positive.
0: And England's cricketers face a battle to save the decisive test against New Zealand as they trail by 204 runs. Ben Stokes' side were bowled out for 354, with the tourists on 120 for 3 in their second innings at the close on day 3 at Trent Bridge. And that's the latest. I'm Victoria Lawrence.
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4: The former U.S. Vice President Mike Pence warning of threats to the Republican Party in his latest book, What Conservatives Believe, Rediscovering the Conservative Conscience. I'm very pleased to say the 48th Vice President of the United States, Mike Pence, joins us now for more. Mr. Vice President, welcome back to Bloomberg Surveillance on Bloomberg TV.
5: Thank you. Great to be back on.
4: What does it mean to be a conservative?
5: Well, for decades, the Republican Party has really been the home of conservatism in this country. It's a commitment to limited government, free market economics, strong defense, American leadership in the world, and traditional values has really guided the Republican Party since Ronald Reagan came to the White House. And it's why I and millions of Americans were drawn to the Republican Party over the years. Our principal contest was against the Liberal Democratic Party over those decades, but as the Democratic Party has been overtaken by more progressive left policies, including socialist policies, not just in New York, but all around the country, I wrote the book because I wanted Republicans to know that there's a new threat to that conservative agenda from within our movement.
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13: We have had a very good year, so, we're well ahead of the benchmarks. And that's because we rotated early out of some of, trimming back some of the tech names that were still overweight technology and adding to some of the infrastructure names. And then across sectors, what we're seeing is that AI productivity really is impacting margins and impacting cost savings and growth across the economic sectors. So we are selectively adding, and this weakness, what we call the summer swoon in technology, is likely a time when we'll be adding to some names.
14: You've got some commentary from the CEO of Uber, who says 95% of our engineers now use AI coding tools monthly. Boy, to try to figure out how to invest in AI, it's almost like everywhere you look, AI is impacting this economy. How do you think about trying to get

0: and co-founder, Michael Praisman.
1: And it was not conducive to the environment, but not just the environment in general, just waste and overconsumption.
0: So you had kind of a negative impression of Shein.
1: I have a negative impression of Shein, so I would continue to stay there.
0: So by early 2026, you have a debt-burdened Everlane that's limping along, struggling to connect with customers, and fast fashion giant Shein pumping cheap clothes into the global market. They seemed worlds apart until they came together. By 2026, Everlane's value had plummeted. Meanwhile, Shein was doing well, despite facing a slew of controversies and taking a hit from changes to U.S. tariff policy. Last November, Shein told investors it was expecting to bring in $2 billion in net income in 2025, almost double what it did in 2024. So the big fish swallowed the smaller fish. In late May, Everlane confirmed it would be bought by Shein. What made Everlane attractive to Shein? Why did Shein want to buy this struggling company?
2: My theory is that Shein has been looking at the sort of meteoric growth of a brand we haven't mentioned yet, which is Quince, and said, we would like to apply the Shein logistics structure to a brand that already appeals to like a higher income, more materials conscious customer. And their options were basically to try to launch a brand of their own, or they could try to buy one that already has a name recognition and a customer base. And so I think that they are looking at Everlane potentially as like a sort of quick and dirty way to spin up a competitor for Quince.
0: Quince started selling inexpensive luxury fare in 2019. They're known for products like a $50 cashmere sweater, but they've expanded to sell bedding, luggage, and even jewelry with lab-grown diamonds. And just like Everlane, Quince includes information on its factories and sustainability efforts right on its website. It's an American company, but like Shein, its supply chain is global.
2: The big thing about Shein is that it doesn't really have many U.S. logistics nodes. One of the big differences in Shein's model is that they warehouse pretty much everything they sell overseas. And then when a customer orders it, they're ordering something very inexpensive, they're getting it shipped for free, and they're going to wait a little bit for it. So it's sort of like they took the opposite track as Amazon. They went, if you are getting, you know, a pair of jeans for $9 and you can buy them in every color and wear them until the end of the season and then get whatever's trendy next year, then like maybe you're fine waiting a week or 10 days for that. And they were right.
0: Quince uses a similar approach. When you order something from Quince, it'll ship to you directly from Asia. They don't stockpile a bunch of products in a U.S. warehouse. And like Shein, Quince works very hard to figure out what customers want and to produce it quickly.
2: They are a huge data scraper. They scrape a lot of data about what people are buying and what people are looking for at other clothing websites online. And they use that to respond in like a very targeted way to new trends or new consumer desires. They can respond to trends in like a matter of a few weeks instead of it being like a 6 to 18 month thing that a clothing brand has to bet on.
0: This has been the Big Take Podcast on Bloomberg Radio. I'm Sarah Holder, and I spoke with Amanda Mull about Everlane's sale to Shein.
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5: On the latest edition of the Wall Street Week podcast, a roundtable discussion with three officials who were there for prior rounds of negotiations over North American trade. From a former USTR general counsel, a former Mexican ambassador to the U.S., and a former Canadian ambassador to Washington. What each country wants to get out of the new USMCA and what it wants to avoid.
6: Even if on July 1st the parties don't agree to renew it, it stays in place. And we work to find ways to come to an agreement on modifications. But while we're working on that, the agreement stays in place. I think the chances of the deal staying in place are very high. Then arrangements around the

0: modifications. I also think we have a very good chance. There's a lot of things in particular that USTR has said they're looking for that I think both Canada and Mexico can work with.
1: Let's ask a different kind of risk, because I've also seen some people say there's a possibility that the U.S. would do a deal with Mexico and leave Canada out, given some of what the Prime Minister of Canada has been saying. Is there any prospect for that, Geronimo?
2: I think we saw it during the first USMCA negotiation. We saw, you know, a similar environment. And I think the fact that we ended up with a trilateral agreement reflects the fact that it is extremely important for North America as a region. So, you know, trade negotiations are never easy, even less so nowadays. Mm-hmm. You know, in my view, there has never been a time, I think, which makes more sense to continue building up our North American economic region.
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5: Now, Lizzie, we learned, of course, that Alan Greenspan, the chairman of the Federal Reserve for 18 years, has died at the age of 100. One of the great central bankers of our time. He steered the US through stock market crashes in 1987 and 2001 after the September 11th attack. But he faced criticism over easy monetary policy and the so-called Greenspan put. Now, we wanted to think about Greenspan's legacy, of course, contested. Joining us now is Mervyn King, who is the former Bank of England governor, to discuss. Lord King, thank you so much for being with us. I mean, how to sum up such a life, the impact of this man on the United States and abroad. But I wanted your thoughts, a contemporary in part. How do you think of Alan Greenspan?
6: Well, he was a great man. And I like to think that this is an end of an era, because I think in American public life, there have been three great centurions: Alan Greenspan, George Shultz, and Henry Kissinger. Mm. And all three reached and died at the age of 100. I was privileged to know them all. Alan, of course, I was closest to because we were opposite numbers for several years. I was a deputy at the Bank of England when he was chairing the Fed. And I kept in touch with him and saw him quite often after he left the Federal Reserve. And when I was appointed governor of the bank, I went to Washington to see Alan and ask for advice. And he gave me the best advice, I think, that anyone gave me, which was keep the mornings free to think, read, and write. And that was enormously helpful and important in working out how to play the role of a central bank governor.
7: Lord King, thank you for joining us this morning. What other lessons should central bankers today take from Greenspan?
6: Well, because he had an unrivaled ability to think for himself and delve into the details of data on the economy. He didn't just rely on someone putting a piece of paper in front of him saying this is the latest official statistic on the labor market or production. He would talk to business people directly. And he would find out for himself what was going on. And I think, you know, the high peak of that performance was in the 1990s, when he was really the first to spot the impact of faster productivity growth in the US economy.
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0: exaggerating, decimated the profitability at companies like you've already mentioned, Pinduoduo or Alibaba and JD.com. It's put enormous pressure on them. So I think, again, we don't have the numbers on Xiaohongshu at the moment, but it's not exposed to any of those negatives.
1: Xiaohongshu is gearing up for its next chapter, a potential IPO in Hong Kong with a confidential filing that could happen as soon as the end of June. The company based in Shanghai is backed by tech giants Tencent and Alibaba. And Bloomberg reported the listing could rank among Hong Kong's largest in recent years. Rob, how big do we think this could be in terms of this Xiaohongshu IPO? What's their valuation now?
0: It's very difficult, again, for us to place a valuation on it because we don't have full access to financials, and we're only going on unconfirmed reports of their recent fundraising rounds.
1: That's Robert Lee from Bloomberg Intelligence.
0: I think one of the rounds last year went at a valuation of $30 billion. Unconfirmed, the more recent round placed a valuation of $50 billion. But I imagine if this company really has momentum behind it and is coming to market at the moment, they undoubtedly will be seeking a higher valuation than that.
1: This has been the Big Take Asia podcast on Bloomberg Radio. I'm Wan Ha, and I spoke with Robert Lee from Bloomberg Intelligence about Xiaohongshu, the Chinese social media app, and its push to go public.
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8: On the latest edition of the Wall Street Week podcast, a roundtable discussion with three officials who were there for prior rounds of negotiations over North American trade. From a former USTR general counsel, a former Mexican ambassador to the U.S., and a former Canadian ambassador to Washington, what each country wants to get out of the new USMCA and what it wants to avoid.
9: Even if on July 1st the parties don't agree to renew it, it stays in place. And we work to find ways to come to an agreement on modifications. But while we're working on that, the agreement stays in place. I think the chances of the deal staying in place are very high. Then arrangements around the modifications, I also think we have a very good chance. There's a lot of things in particular that USTR has said they're looking for that I think both Canada and Mexico can work with.
10: Let's ask a different kind of risk, because I've also seen some people say there's a possibility that the U.S. would do a deal with Mexico and leave Canada out, given some of what the Prime Minister of Canada has been saying. Is there any prospect for that, Hieronima?
11: I think we saw it during the first USMCA negotiation. We saw, you know, a similar environment. And I think the fact that we ended up with a trilateral agreement reflects the fact that it is extremely important for North America as a region. So, you know, trade negotiations are never easy, even less so nowadays. Mm-hmm. You know, in my view, there has never been a time, I think, which makes more sense to continue building up our North American economic region.
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9: At its annual Config conference in San Francisco, collaborative design firm Figma just unveiled a platform overhaul for the AI era, transforming its workspace into what it calls an intelligent canvas for full-stack digital creation. It allows teams to build animations, integrate AI agents, and write native code all in one place. Delighted to say that joining us is Figma co-founder and CEO Dylan Field. Back on the show, the idea is that you want your audience, which is developers, and also customers, just to be able to do more in one place.
10: Designers, yeah. Product designers and designers of all types, as well as those they work with.
9: What's the breakthrough here? What have you done from the technology side that's allowed for that?
10: Absolutely. So rather than having only vectors and images on the canvas, we've also added in all sorts of other things. For example, now you can have code layers where you're able to actually have a representation of code that's running and interactive on the canvas alongside your designer presentations. Plus, we've made it so that you can generate with the Figma agent plugins that let your team do reusable workflows, run skills, and we're very excited about the generative effects and shaders that we've added. Shaders let you do advanced graphics work
9: yes.
10: on the canvas. And finally, we unveiled Figma Motion. Figma Motion, I'm really excited about.
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12: 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I'm David Gura. Today on the show, Stacey Vanek Smith on the rise of boomers opting out of retirement.
13: I'm fitter, I'm better at my job than I was when I was 30. Why on earth should I? Why would I want to sit around and do nothing?
14: David Lloyd spent his career working in commercial radio, first as a presenter and eventually running stations in places like Manchester, London, and Birmingham. But by the time he was approaching 60, he found himself and his peers in what he calls semi-retirement.
13: So we were doing bits of consulting and writing, and we were on that sort of drift towards, you know, from being busy every day to doing nothing.
14: David wasn't ready to retire, but work was starting to dry up. He was also noticing a shift as a radio listener. More and more of his favorite presenters were getting replaced by younger talent. And the stations were playing music that wasn't really tailored to him and people from his generation. So during the pandemic, he had an idea.
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13: After baby boomers, because we know that boomer has become a bit of an insult, let's reclaim it.
14: It wasn't just for people David's age. It was made by them, too. The station employs people who have decades of experience under their belts and a desire to keep working, but who might have limited opportunities. 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
13: This is the radio station we've actually spent our whole lives getting ready to run. It really is. So I'm having an absolute ball.
14: I'm Stacey Vanek Smith, in for Sarah Holder and David Gura, and this is The Big Take from Bloomberg News. Today on the show, why are so many workers delaying retirement or re-entering the workforce? What challenges does that pose for them and for the labor market? And what one

0: which also changes things a bit. 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
2: 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I'm David Gura, and Stacey Vanek Smith spoke with the World Economic Forum's Hala Nazeri about the rise of boomers opting out of retirement.
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6: The company's been struggling for a while now with revenue flatlining, profits, stagnant at best, and they're facing costs from tariffs into the United States. They're facing competition in Europe from China, and their Chinese business. Like General Motors, Volkswagen was one of the first pioneers there, and the Chinese have been, first off, their companies have waged price wars and taken up a lot of market share. The Chinese government doesn't love foreign companies in the market so much anymore, and it's just been tougher for them to compete. So they're seeing their business challenged in every major market where they play. And they've always had a massive industrial complex in Europe with their parts units, engine units, different brands. And with the way things are run in Europe, it's always tough to cut jobs. And so they've always kind of pushed that reckoning off as much as possible because it's politically thorny to go and lay off a bunch of factory workers. And they've got union people on their boards. The unions are very tough over there as well. And I think they're finally at a point where they have to really kind of get the company leaner in order to compete with everything that's going on around the world and keep their profits up. They're in a tough spot, and they've got a lot of work to do. They've started some of it, but it's going to be difficult for them going forward because it's hard in Europe to cut a lot of jobs, and they really have earmarked some massive numbers here.
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7: From the Sky News Centre at 10, England are just kicking off against Panama in their final group game at the World Cup. Let's go live to Jewel Rawson in New Jersey.
8: England looking for a win that will secure them top spot in their group against the Panama side. They beat 6-1 in 2018. Kerr, Rashford, Rodgers, Quarter and O'Reilly all starting in changes made by Thomas Tuchel. We are just getting underway. It's a very wet and rainy New York, New Jersey stadium.
7: More than 1,400 people have died in the earthquakes in Venezuela. Experts from 10 more countries have tried to help in rescue operations. Elliot Abrams is Donald Trump's former representative to the country. He says the U.S. will provide assistance.
9: Well, this regime has been in place for 20 years. Delcy Rodriguez was vice president. So I don't think we have a special responsibility to rescue all of Venezuela. We have a responsibility as neighbors in the Caribbean area to help, and we will do that.
7: A man has been charged with the murder of a 2-year-old girl in Surrey. Police were called to an address in Chertsey on Thursday following reports of safety concerns. A police officer who had her nose broken in an assault at Manchester Airport says she's frustrated the incident questioned whether women should do the job. PC Lydia Ward was attacked by Mohammed Fahir Amaz almost 2 years ago. Yesterday he was jailed for 3.5 years at Liverpool Crown Court. London Ambulance Service has recorded the busiest day in its history. Nearly 9,000 emergency calls were taken yesterday as the capital endured extreme heat. Demand was higher than the peak of the COVID pandemic. And England's cricketers have been dominated by New Zealand on day three of the deciding test. Ben Stokes' side trailed by 204 runs with the tourist on 120 for three in their second innings at Trent Bridge. That's the latest. I'm Ruth McKay.
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2: Brian Gardner of Stifel writing the following. After the midterms, the president will have less incentive to not blow things up. The chances for political volatility and chaos are rising. Brian, we called out the financial illiteracy of the left, of the senator of Massachusetts, of the Biden White House when they said these kind of things. Why are we seeing it from the Republican White House now as well going into the midterms?
3: This is what you get in a populist era of politics that we're in. It's playing to the public in ways that you don't see in normal times. So we're going into this midterm election and the president does feel the pressure on prices, on affordability, and he's trying to push on whatever levers. Now, I think we got to take a step back because there have been similar threats throughout, right? We go back to January. You're just talking about how the first quarter seemed like a long time ago. Well, in the first quarter, he was threatening caps on interest rates of credit card companies and banks. And so that never came to pass. So I think we need to take some of this, the threats against the oil companies with a large grain of salt. But he does feel emboldened to go out and you know, going into his last 2 years, he's not going to be restrained by normal political factors. So I think we're going to see more actions by the White House where he wants to impose a legacy.
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11: We have had a very good year, so, you know, we're well ahead of the benchmarks. And that's because we rotated early out of some of, trimming back some of the tech names that were still overweight technology and adding to some of the infrastructure names. And then across sectors, what we're seeing is that AI productivity really is impacting margins and impacting cost savings and growth across the economic sectors. So we are selectively adding, and this weakness, what we call the summer swoon in technology, is likely a time when we'll be adding to some names.
12: You've got some commentary from the CEO of Uber, who says 95% of our engineers now use AI coding tools monthly. Boy, to try to figure out how to invest in AI, it's almost like everywhere you look, AI is impacting this economy. How do you think about trying to get full exposure, proper exposure to AI?
11: Well, you know, our investing theme, Paul, has been old economy companies that have pivoted to the new technologies. Okay. Our original poster child was Walmart, but you can see it in the notes that it's across sectors. I mean, a company like L3Harris saying our employees are producing 25% more revenue than they were a few years ago, thanks to the impact of AI, is important to understand as an investor. So we sit on all the calls. We do this for our clients. Not everyone has the luxury of listening and talking to management on a regular basis.
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4: On the latest edition of the Wall Street Week podcast, a roundtable discussion with three officials who were there for prior rounds of negotiations over North American trade. From a former USTR general counsel, a former Mexican ambassador to the U.S., and a former Canadian ambassador to Washington. What each country wants to get out of the new USMCA and what it wants to avoid.
5: Even if on July 1st the parties don't agree to renew it, it stays in place. And we work to find ways to come to an agreement on modifications. But while we're working on that, the agreement stays in place. I think the chances of the deal staying in place are very high. Then arrangements around the modifications, I also think we have a very good chance. There's a lot of things in particular that USTR has said they're looking for that I think both Canada and Mexico can work with.
6: Let's ask a different kind of risk, because I've also seen some people say there's a possibility that the U.S. would do a deal with Mexico and leave Canada out, given some of what the Prime Minister of Canada has been saying. Is there any prospect for that, Geronimo?
7: I think we saw it during the first USMCA negotiation. We saw, you know, a similar environment. And I think the fact that we ended up with a trilateral agreement reflects the fact that it is extremely important for North America as a region. So, you know, trade negotiations are never easy, even less so nowadays. Mm-hmm. You know, in my view, there has never been a time, I think, which makes more sense to continue.

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9: Let's get more on the economic challenges that face Britain's next Prime Minister. Can Andy Burnham, who looks set to take over from Keir Starmer, help Britain escape weak activity, high debt and elevated borrowing costs? Joining us now is Paul Novak, General Secretary of the Trades Union Congress, the TUC, the umbrella body for dozens of trade unions, many of whom are affiliated with Labour. Good to speak to you again, Paul.
10: Morning, Caroline. Good to speak to you.
9: Been speaking to the British Chambers of Commerce this morning. Obviously, they represent business. They've got a lot of their leaders, Rachel Reeves, speaking to them today. They employ millions of people in Britain. The BCC boss says that increasing taxes for business will be a road to ruin. But you do want more support for voters. What do you want to see from potentially Andy Burnham if he does become PM?
10: Well, whoever is our next Prime Minister, and Andy Burnham at the moment is the only candidate, I want them to show from day one that they're on the side of working people, their families and communities, and to set out an ambitious programme in that first 100 days of a Labour government about what they're going to do to, yes, get our economy growing, but get our economy growing in a way that puts pockets in the money in the pockets of working people. So there are lots of things. I've got a long list of suggestions, Carolyn, but just on that issue around tax. I mean, so for example, we think it's important that, you know, we've got a fully costed plan for the government to introduce a social tariff on energy bills. You know, hard to think on a day like today where the sun is cracking the flags about, you know, the cost of heating, but we know in the autumn and winter, because of that conflict in Iran, lots of people are going to see big spikes in their bills. So support for low and middle income households, how can you pay for that? We think an increase in the bank surcharge, the bank levy on windfall profits can help the government do that. I think that would be the right thing to do to support families. I think it would help bring down inflation. And frankly, I think Britain's banks can afford it because they've been doing very well over the course of the last 18 months, 2 years, because we've been in a relatively high interest rates environment. So they're the sort of policies I think that could make a massive difference to millions of people up and down the country.
11: When we spoke to the BCC, they said they wanted to have a discussion about the Employment Rights Act to make sure it works for business. Are you worried about elements of that act being rolled back?
10: Well, I think it would be a real mistake for the government to roll back on the Employment Rights Act. And you know, we've seen it already. I mean, I think the new Prime Minister will have a short honeymoon period, and there will be lots of vested interests making the case for, you know, change this or that. And there will be some dodgy bosses out there who don't want to see improvements in employment rights. Now, where I would agree with the British Chambers of Commerce is that there's going to be lots of change as a result of the Employment Rights Act.
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12: This is Bloomberg Daybreak Weekend, our global look ahead at the top stories for investors in the coming week. I'm Nathan Hager in Washington. Later in the program, we'll look to some key economic data coming up this week in Vietnam. But in the coming days, London's All England Club once again becomes home to the biggest stars in tennis as they battle for one of the sport's most prestigious titles. This year's edition of Wimbledon promises to be eventful as one of the greatest ever living players makes her return and ticket resale prices soar. For more, let's go to London and bring in Bloomberg Daybreak Europe anchor Caroline Hepker.
9: Nathan, Wimbledon is a British institution. In years gone by, it's featured classic battles between greats like Federer and Nadal. Many a royal spectator and even carried the hopes of a nation as British players have pursued glory on home turf. This year is set to be no exception, with the competition already making headlines. Seven-time champion Serena Williams, considered by many to be one of the greatest players of the Open era, will make her return to singles tennis at Wimbledon. After retiring in 2022, the 42-year-old received a controversial wild card spot at the competition, driving further interest in this year's event. Bloomberg

0: the scheduling is being implemented throughout the season. Tennis is one of the longest sports. When you look at their season starts in January and things kind of wrap up in November, so it's all year long. And they want to be they want more of a voice in how the scheduling has been going on. And so these discussions, which has been happening between the players and each of the four Grand Slams separately, has been a lot of backdoor over the last, 18 months to 24 months.
1: Great stuff. Lovely to speak to both of you. Thank you so much for your time. That is Bloomberg's Jamie Nimmo and Aisha Diallo talking about Wimbledon. Hope some of you out there get to snap up some tickets for SW19, of course, and all the tennis action. I'm Caroline Hepke here in London. You can catch us every weekday morning here for Bloomberg Daybreak Europe, beginning at 6 a.m. in London. That's 1 a.m. on Wall Street. Nathan.
2: 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And coming up on Bloomberg Daybreak Weekend, we'll look ahead to some key readings on growth and inflation for Vietnam's economy. I'm Nathan Hager, and this is Bloomberg.
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7: The company's been struggling for a while now with revenue flatlining, profits, stagnant at best, and they're facing costs from tariffs into the United States. They're facing competition in Europe from China, and their Chinese business. Like General Motors, Volkswagen was one of the first pioneers there, and the Chinese have been, first off, their companies have waged price wars and taken up a lot of market share. The Chinese government doesn't love foreign companies in the market so much anymore, and it's just been tougher for them to compete. So they're seeing their business challenged in every major market where they play. And they've always had a massive industrial complex in Europe with their parts units, engine units, different brands. And with the way things are run in Europe, it's always tough to cut jobs. And so they've always kind of pushed that reckoning off as much as possible because it's politically thorny to go and lay off a bunch of factory workers. And they've got union people on their boards. The unions are very tough over there as well. And I think they're finally at a point where they have to really kind of get the company leaner in order to compete with everything that's going on around the world and keep their profits up. They're in a tough spot and they've got a lot of work to do. They've started some of it, but it's going to be difficult for them going forward because it's hard in Europe to cut a lot of jobs, and they really have earmarked some massive numbers here.
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8: The former U.S. Vice President Mike Pence warning of threats to the Republican Party in his latest book, What Conservatives Believe, Rediscovering the Conservative Conscience. I'm very pleased to say the 48th Vice President of the United States, Mike Pence, joins us now for more. Mr. Vice President, welcome back to Bloomberg Surveillance on Bloomberg TV.
9: Thank you. Great to be back on.
8: What does it mean to be a conservative?
9: Well, for decades, the Republican Party has really been the home of conservatism in this country. It's a commitment to limited government, free market economics, strong defense, American leadership in the world, and traditional values has really guided the Republican Party since Ronald Reagan came to the White House. And it's why I and millions of Americans were drawn to the Republican Party over the years. Our principal contest was against the liberal Democratic Party over those decades, but as the Democratic Party has been overtaken by more progressive left policies, including socialist policies, not just in New York, but all around the country, I wrote the book because I wanted Republicans to know that there's a new threat to that conservative agenda from within our movement.
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10: This is Bloomberg Daybreak Weekend, our global look ahead at the top stories for investors in the coming week. I'm Nathan Hager in Washington. This week, we'll get some key readings on growth and inflation in Vietnam. 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
11: Thanks, Nathan. Vietnam is a key member of ASEAN, the Association of Southeast Asian Nations, and together, these 11 countries make up the world's fifth largest economy. Among the major players, we've got Indonesia, Singapore, Malaysia, and, of course, Vietnam. Now, on its own, Vietnam is one of the world's fastest-growing economies. In the first 5 months of the year, industrial production rose at an annual rate of 9.1%, and retail sales grew at 11%. And I think it's fair to say those numbers would be the envy of any jurisdiction. Now, in the week ahead, we'll get Vietnam's GDP figures, along with the latest monthly reading on inflation. And for a closer look at the Vietnam growth story and what we are likely to see in the data in the week ahead, let's bring in Bloomberg's Francesca Stevens. Francesca is our Vietnam Bureau Chief, and she is on the line from Hanoi. Thank you so much for being here. So I kind of laid out some of the data points around the growth story. I'm curious as to how you believe the government is going to view these numbers and the degree to which it's trying to shape economic growth.
12: So we get the latest imprint next week, when the big thing we're watching here is to see just how far off the 10% growth target Vietnam is at the moment. Last quarter, it came in just under 8%. Anything around 8% would still be great for Vietnam because of the last few months when we've seen the Iran war having an impact across this region, with rising energy costs feeding into higher costs for pretty much everything. So we're really watching out to see if the government here starts softening its language on the double-digit target. There hasn't been any sign of that yet. And in fact, in the last few months, we've just seen imports from China continuing to surge, as have exports to the US. In the latest, in the most recent US data, actually, Vietnam posted the second largest deficit with the US behind Taiwan and ahead of Mexico and China. But as I said, one of the bigger concerns here at the moment is inflation. It ticked up to over 5% in May, which is over the government target at the moment, as that surge in global

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4: We have had a very good year, so, you know, we're well ahead of the benchmarks. And that's because we rotated early out of some of, trimming back some of the tech names that were still overweight technology and adding to some of the infrastructure names. And then across sectors, what we're seeing is that AI productivity really is impacting margins and impacting cost savings and growth across the economic sectors. So we are selectively adding, and this weakness, what we call the summer swoon in technology, is likely a time when we'll be adding to some names.
5: You've got some commentary from the CEO of Uber, who says 95% of our engineers now use AI coding tools monthly. Boy, to try to figure out how to invest in AI, it's almost like everywhere you look, AI is impacting this economy. How do you think about trying to get full exposure, proper exposure to AI?
4: Well, you know, our investing theme, Paul, has been old economy companies that have pivoted to the new technologies. Okay. Our original poster child was Walmart, yep. But you can see it in the notes that it's across sectors. I mean, a company like L3Harris saying our employees are producing 25% more revenue than they were a few years ago, thanks to the impact of AI, is important to understand as an investor. So we sit on all the calls. We do this for our clients. Not everyone has the luxury of listening and talking to management on a regular basis.
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6: From the Sky News Centre at 11, England are taking on Panama in their final Group L game at the World Cup. Joe Rawson is in New Jersey.
7: England 0, Panama 0. It's been a first half that the Three Lions have dominated, but they haven't been able to break the deadlock. Marcus Rashford has come closest, heading over from close range and sending a free kick just wide. Croatia are leading Ghana elsewhere in the group, so as it stands, England will finish second. It also means Scotland are going out. England 0, Panama 0.
6: A car has hit a number of pedestrians on a high street in West London. The vehicle drove away from the scene in Aileen Broadway this afternoon but was stopped nearby. Police have arrested a 34-year-old man on suspicion of dangerous driving and attempted murder. The incident's not being treated as terrorism. Our correspondent Charlotte Leeming is at the scene and has an update on the condition of the five people who were injured.
8: They haven't suffered life-threatening or life-changing injuries, but you can imagine the shock and how terrifying they were in those moments and those chaotic scenes as people rushed to help those that were involved in this when the vehicle went into them.
6: The earthquakes in Venezuela are now known to have killed more than 1,400 people. Well over 50,000 are missing after Wednesday's back-to-back tremors. 10 more countries are joining rescue efforts in the frantic search for survivors. A man has been charged with the murder of a 2-year-old girl in Surrey. Police were called to an address in Chertsey on Thursday following reports of safety concerns. And England's cricketers have made it 5 wins from 5 at the Women's T20 World Cup and knocked out defending champions New Zealand at the Oval. They had been set a target of 163. Charlie Dean's team won by 9 wickets and romped home with nearly 3 overs to spare. Danny Wyatt-Hodge was unbeaten on 89. And Sophia Dunkley, 49. That's the latest. I'm Ruth McKee.
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3: 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Here's Ed Ludlow.
4: At its annual Config conference in San Francisco, collaborative design firm Figma just unveiled a platform overhaul for the AI era, transforming its workspace into what it calls an intelligent canvas for full-stack digital creation. It allows teams to build animations, integrate AI agents, and write native code all in one place. Delighted to say that joining us is Figma co-founder and CEO Dylan Field. Back on the show, the idea is that you want your audience, which is developers and also customers, just to be able to do more in one place.
5: Designers, yeah. Designers and designers of all types, as well as those they work with.
4: What's the breakthrough here? What have you done from the technology side that's allowed for that?
5: Absolutely. So rather than having only vectors and images on the canvas, we've also added in all sorts of other things. For example, now you can have code layers where you're able to actually have a representation of code that's running and interactive on the canvas alongside your designer presentations. Plus, we've made it so that you can generate with the Figma agent plugins that let your team do reusable workflows, run skills, and we're very excited about the generative effects and shaders that we've added. Shaders let you do advanced graphics work Yes. on the canvas. And finally, we unveiled Figma Motion. Figma Motion, I'm really excited about.
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8: On the latest edition of the Wall Street Week podcast, a roundtable discussion with three officials who were there for prior rounds of negotiations over North American trade. From a former USTR general counsel, a former Mexican ambassador to the U.S., and a former Canadian ambassador to Washington. What each country wants to get out of the new USMCA and what it wants to avoid.
9: Even if on July 1st the parties don't agree to renew it, it stays in place. And we work to find ways to come to an agreement on modifications. But while we're working on that, the agreement stays in place. I think the chances of the deal staying in place are very high. Then arrangements around the modifications, I also think we have a very good chance. There's a lot of things in particular that USTR has said they're looking for that I think both Canada and Mexico can work with.
10: Let's ask a different kind of risk, because I've also seen some people say there's a possibility that the U.S. would do a deal with Mexico and leave Canada out, given some of what the Prime Minister of Canada has been saying. Is there any prospect for that, Geronimo?
11: I think we saw it during the first USMCA negotiation. We saw, you know, a similar environment. And I think the fact that we ended up with a trilateral agreement reflects the fact that it is extremely important for North America as a region. So, you know, trade negotiations are never easy, even less so nowadays. Mm-hmm. You know, in my view, there has never been a time, I think, which makes more sense to continue building up our North American economic region.
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0: I'm Barry Ritholtz. You're listening to Masters in Business on Bloomberg Radio. My extra special guest this week is someone I've known for, I don't know, 15 years, 20 years.
12: Right, yeah.
0: Carl Richards is the author and creator of the Sketch Guy column that ran weekly in the New York Times for over a decade. He hosts Behavior Gap Radio, which is now across 1,300 episodes. 50 Fires, Money and Meeting is another podcast he does with Chip and Joanna Gaines. Are you kidding
12: me? Executive producers. Yeah,
0: okay.
12: Yeah.
0: Yep. And then you also co-host with another friend, Michael Kitsies, the Kitsies and Carl Real Talk for Financial Advisors.
12: Yeah.
0: He is the author of The Behavior Gap from 2012, One Page Financial Plan from 2015, and his latest book, Your Money, Reimagining Wealth in 101 Simple Sketches. These are conversation grenades for honest money talk. Carl, welcome to Bloomberg.
12: Barry, so fun. Been looking forward to this for years.
0: Same, yeah. Same. Long yeah. overdue. We've yeah. had you on At the Money, but we haven't yep. had you yep. for the long sit down. Let's start out talking about your background.
12: Mm.
0: University of Utah, School of Business, Bachelor's of Science in Finance. That implies finance, investing, money. Was that the original career plan?
12: Yeah, no, not even close.
0: Really?
12: Right, yeah. So I was, I've told this story occasionally. I was an undeclared major,
0: mm-hmm.
12: which means back then it meant you had no idea what you wanted to do with your
0: right.
12: life, right? I was the newest hire at a landscaping company, so I was literally digging ditches for a living. I come home one day, my wife, we'd recently been married. This was 95. Recently been married, and she has the Help Wanted ads open. She's got a job, a degree in finance, a job as the CFO of a small real estate company, got the Help Wanted ads open. So I was like, hey, Corey, her name's Corey. I'm like, Corey, what are you looking, what are you doing? She said, I'm looking for a job. I said, well, what are you finding? She said, no, I said, but you have one. And she said, I know, I'm looking for you. I was like, what are you finding? And she found what we both thought was a security guard job.
0: At a little shop called Fidelity?
12: A security guard. I was like, you know, I could work as a mall cop at night. This would be great. So I can still go to school full time. This would be great. I went to apply. Nothing about kung fu. Nothing about self-defense. You know, they were asking about things I didn't know what they were.
0: Securities.
12: Exactly. I didn't know the difference. And I got
0: through. I was going to call BS on this because it sounds like, wait, how are you a finance major? But that happened afterwards.
12: Yeah, that's exactly right. So I get through the interview, which tells you a lot about the applicant pool, right?
0: Right.
12: And they had narrowed it down
0: to
12: two of us.
0: Yeah.
12: And they offered it to the other guy, and the other guy said, I don't want it. You take it. So that's how I ended up at Fidelity's National Call Center just before Netscape's IPO.
0: That's unbelievable.
12: Yeah.
0: I started on a trading desk. And I was told, hey, rookie, no trading Netscape IPO. So
12: yeah.
0: you and I started
12: so
0: just
12: crazy.
0: About around the same time.
12: You know what was crazy about that was, like, after I got clear that I wasn't a security guard, I was like, what's this job? And I was sort of looking around. Everybody was using calculators, right, and math. And I was like, okay, this must be, right, this must be a math job. And then, you know, a couple weeks into training, they called us out onto the trading floor to answer phones. Because back then, you couldn't get a quote. You couldn't
0: right,
12: place
0: right.
12: a trade unless you called. And it was the day of the Netscape IPO. And I remember thinking, this isn't math. You know what I mean? And that was like my first introduction to this idea of, like, so I like to say that I got in by accident, but I've stayed because of that moment. Like this, like, what is this crazy thing that we call money? Because nobody was doing math in there. They were excited, mad, angry, upset, right? So it was, that was, because I always thought it was a mistake. Getting into finance. I always thought I would go off and do I was going to do the Stephen Covey organizational behavior thing at BYU.
0: Right.
12: That's what I always thought. Because work is where people go to do things that matter.
0: Uh-huh.
12: And then this some of these early experiences open the door to, like, money is the ultimate portal.
0: Hey, this money thing is...
12: It's the ultimate portal to somebody's soul.
0: Right.
12: Do you know what I mean? Like, what do you really care about? I can find out pretty quickly how you spend your money and how you spend your time. So that's how I stayed. So yes, afterwards I was like, maybe I should get a degree in this.
0: So then you switch, you get your degree in finance from the David Eckley School of Business. When do you go for a CFP? When do you become a certified financial planner?
12: I was looking at that the other day.
0: You don't remember, do you?
12: No, I all I remember is I got made fun of.
0: For taking?
12: Yeah, remember back
0: really?
12: In the day, right? Like
0: I don't remember.
12: I left Fidelity, and I went to work for a big brokerage firm, which we'll go in name, but has a bull's at symbols owned by a bank, right? And about that, and I got my CIMA designation, because that's what, like, cool kids did. you know, the sort of institutional consulting stuff. Because I thought, I gotta figure this thing out, this whole money thing. And then I started to get my CFP. So it was in the day when people in that side of the business were like, what are you wasting your time on that for? Pretty early on.
0: This whole fiduciary thing. I mean, really?
12: Seriously.
0: Waste of time.
12: Goals.
0: What are you going to not charge people commission? I mean, what are you thinking,
12: Carl? That's right. So fun.
0: So what I find fascinating about your career, and I'm now learning all the parallels between our career.
12: Yeah.
0: You kind of reinvent yourself as a communicator, as an author, as a speaker. Is that something that helped you when you set up your own investment firm? Which came first, the chicken or the egg?
12: Yeah, I can remember who was in the room and where I was when I first sketched something out, because I wasn't a doodler in school. It's obvious that I didn't take any art classes, right?
0: I don't know if I would say it's obvious, because these are really kind of interesting.
12: Yeah.
0: Like Charles Schulz very famously drew peanuts and said he didn't have skill.
12: That's a
0: and
12: super generous comparison. Thank you.
0: Right.
12: But
0: I'm not making that comparison.
12: Yeah, okay, good.
0: I'm just saying someone else.
12: Somebody else said something similar. Good. But I just remember sitting across the table from some really smart clients. And he was an ER doctor. She was a technology sales rep, like at EMC or something back in the day,
0: right?
12: Super smart. And I was trying to explain some concept, and I was just getting blank stares. You know the feeling. And I that had happened before. But this is the first time it dawned on me, like, wait, they're really smart. This must be my problem. Mm-hmm. So I, out of an act of desperation in the shared conference room, there was a whiteboard. Nobody used it. And I stood up one day and was like, no, like this. And just like some boxes and arrows, like an estate planner would do, you know? And they were like,
0: Oh.
12: And at that moment, I was like, I didn't make a grand conclusion. I just remember thinking, that was really interesting. So that started this idea of like how, so I started thinking like anytime I got asked a question more than once. So the second time I got asked it, I was like, what if I just wrote down the answer and sent it to everybody who asked?
0: Uh-huh.
12: And I don't know if you remember, but there's these things called blogs back in the day.
0: Not only do I remember.
12: you were one of the OGs.
0: I still am doing it. I have no interest in Beehive or Substack.
12: Yeah.
0: I kind of learned early on, I don't want to give my content to another company. Just, I want to control it.
12: Yeah. So started putting those things up on the internet, an answer to a question with some sort of diagram. And by the way, the hand-drawn sketches were just a flaw at the beginning. I mean, I went to download Adobe Illustrator, and the thing said 3 hours. And I was like, anything that takes 3 hours to download, I should not be using.
0: Illustrator would ruin this. The whole beauty of, and I know most of you are listening to this and not watching me thumb through a book, but the whole beauty of your sketches is just how simple and informative they are, with just a few lines, a few circles, a few squiggles. It's not a giant organizational chart. Right. It's, he did that in 90 seconds, and look how much information is in that.
12: Well, thank you. But that early on, it was like I was only doing that because I couldn't download Adobe Illustrator. I saw it as a flaw. And so every couple of years early on, I would get them designed by somebody, and I'd post those. And people be like, where are the hand drawn? So I finally learned. And I'm only telling you these stories because it's so tempting of us to look back and create these like beautiful narratives of the experience. But it turns out there was just a lot of random experimentation and playing, because it turns out the thing I thought was a flaw ended up being the feature.
0: Huh.
12: Right?
0: That's really interesting.
12: Yeah. Yeah.
0: So I'm surprised you think of it as a flaw.
12: Not anymore.
0: How long did it take you to get to that point? Because to me, the beauty of your drawings are, first of all, it's obviously not AI slop. It's you predate AI by 20 years or so. But more importantly, they just look and feel human and personal.
12: Mm-hmm.
0: And someone has really put some time into figuring out, how do I communicate a complicated idea in the least amount of letters, words, images?
12: Yeah.
0: So at what point did you think, hey, I could do something with these drawings? Maybe publish them in the New York Times every week?
12: Never. What happened was, I was putting these up on this website. I tried to stop.
0: Right.
12: It's
0: I
12: like
0: love
12: a,
0: that.
12: It's like a compulsion.
0: Can't help it.
12: Yeah. Right. I mean, and I even had people around me who were like, just focus on building your business. What are you doing? And I was like, and they were right. Do you know what I mean? Like all the evidence.
0: No,
12: well,
0: no,
12: I mean,
0: don't.
12: But like they, at the time, and I kept putting it up there, and there's a guy named Kent who I did not know.
0: Uh-huh.
12: Kent sent them to a guy named Ron who I did not know. Ron Lieber at the Times.
0: Oh, sure. I know Ron. And I know Kent, of Ron Lieber.
12: Kent didn't know Ron. And Ron just sent a note like, hey, I think you might like these. And Ron sent me a note, and I have that email still because nobody believes me. The email was, hey,

0: we love these. Could we try something? And I knew enough from my like security guard background, right, to be a kid in the hills of Utah right. to say, I mean, I sure, never thought. I was like, yeah, of course. What do you have in mind? And that's kind of how. And I've talked to Ron since. Like, why did you open that email? Because you know, like he gets like
1: you get inundated
0: stacks
1: with
0: of books,
1: right.
0: stacks of things that he would love to reply to and read because that's the kind of human he is. But he just doesn't have time.
1: Right.
0: So why you open that one that day? I don't know. I should still be sending Kent a gift every year.
1: Every
0: so
1: Christmas.
0: I never thought. Maybe this could appear in the Times.
1: So from the late 90s, when do you launch the firm that you ultimately build up and sell in 2012?
0: Yeah, yeah. So I'm really, really bad with dates, but we were in...
1: Early 2000s?
0: No, 2008 or 9.
1: So after the financial crisis.
0: That's exactly right.
1: So 4 years, you build this up. Why sell it? You just like, hey, I'm going to focus guard business?
0: Yeah, the first thing I should tell you is why I left and started my own firm. I remember the thing that the impetus for that was two things. One,
1: this is at Fidelity.
0: No, I was now working at the big brokerage firm.
1: Oh, okay.
0: And
1: gotcha.
0: I left to start my own RIA firm.
1: Got it.
0: And I remember do you remember that cover? I can't remember if it was Fortune or Forbes. It had the cover with Rex and David at DFA, and it said how the really smart money invest.
1: Uh-huh.
0: Do you remember?
1: I
0: had that in the top drawer of my desk every time I opened my drawer because I still had this like, I'm just a kid from the hills in Utah, like imposter syndrome thing. Like I'm supposed to be in jail. Do you know what I mean? Like,
1: right.
0: Like, and I'm helping people make really important decisions with money. I need to figure out like, am I a security guard? Is this math? Like, what is this thing? And so this idea of like how the really smart money invests, I called and was like, how do I get access to this? And they're like, well, you can't do it where you're at. So I left for that reason. And then the second reason ended up being one of the greatest disappointments of my life. I left because I thought it was really important uh-huh. to be able to tell everybody that I was a fiduciary and that everybody would care.
1: Coming up, we continue our conversation with Carl Richards, creator of the Sketch Guy column and author of Your Money, Reimagining Wealth in 101 Simple Sketches, discussing the behavior gap. I'm Barry Ritholtz. 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
4: On the latest edition of the Wall Street Week podcast, a roundtable discussion with three officials who were there for prior rounds of negotiations over North American trade. From a former USTR general counsel, a former Mexican ambassador to the U.S., and a former Canadian ambassador to Washington, what each country wants to get out of the new USMCA and what it wants to avoid.
5: Even if on July 1st the parties don't agree to renew it, it stays in place. And we work to find ways to come to an agreement on modifications. But while we're working on that, the agreement stays in place. I think the chances of the deal staying in place are very high. Then arrangements around the modifications, I also think we have a very good chance. There's a lot of things in particular that USTR has said they're looking for that I think both Canada and Mexico can work with.
6: Let's ask a different kind of risk, because I've also seen some people say there's a possibility that the U.S. would do a deal with Mexico and leave Canada out, given some of what the Prime Minister of Canada has been saying. Is there any prospect for that, Geronimo?
7: I think we saw it during the first USMCA negotiation. We saw, you know, a similar environment. And I think the fact that we ended up with a trilateral agreement reflects the fact that it is extremely important for North America as a region. So, you know, trade negotiations are never easy, even less so nowadays. Mm-hmm. You know, in my view, there has never been a time, I think, which makes more sense to continue building up our North American economic region.
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1: 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Here's Caroline Hefker and Lizzie Burden on Bloomberg Daybreak Europe.
2: Let's take a closer look at the markets now. Joining us in studio is Jerry Fowler, Head of European Equity and Global Derivative Strategy at UBS. Thanks for coming back, Jerry. How ominous are the tech headwinds that we've been seeing and how much should we read into the KOSPI's recent woes here in Europe?
6: If we think about what's been driving the AI CapEx beneficiary trade, including Korea and parts of Europe, ASML and some of the capital goods companies, it's primarily that this is an amazing earnings cycle driven by constantly fast-growing and accelerated growth in CapEx spending by the hyperscalers. Now, so long as those CapEx estimates continue to be revised higher, not just growing fast, but revised higher, then the entire supply chain just can continue to generate more volume, generate more margin, and therefore generate more earnings. So fundamentally, we think this is robust because every quarter, those hyperscalers keep upping their CapEx estimates. There is a concern that you hit a speed limit and maybe you can't actually get the CapEx spent any faster, in which case, as much as the CapEx is growing, it doesn't get revised higher, but we're not at that point yet. So then you're thinking about, okay, what else is driving this? Well, clearly there's a mania. The mania is driven by excess liquidity. The excess liquidity is exposing itself through rampant levered ETF trades, even on single stocks. 20% of S&P 500 stocks have call options that are more expensive than put options, which is a record high and very unusual. And you've got a huge amount of margin debt. So I think what we're seeing is not so much a fundamental concern on this trade, but more that it is expensive and crowded. And sometimes something very small can squeeze out that liquidity. At the moment, we think liquidity is plentiful, in which case it's a temporary bout of volatility that resolves.
2: Okay, so how important is Micron then with its earnings out? I mean, obviously high bandwidth memory is a focus for the industry. I mean, is any blip, any kind of slight negativity, how will markets react to that from Micron?
6: Yeah, I mean, 100%. It's one of those things that tests very well. If your earnings are revised higher, you go up. And if your earnings are revised lower, you go down, regardless of the growth rate. Because the growth rate, to some extent, should already be in the price. That's roughly the efficient market hypothesis. But it's the change in expectations. So, you know, last quarter, which was in March, by the way, when they March or April, when they reported results, their increase in profit estimates was something like 60%, which alone added 2.5% growth to the Nasdaq.
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8: I'm Barry Ritholtz. You're listening to Masters in Business on Bloomberg Radio. Is it Masters in Business? Masters of Business? You would think after 9,000 of these, I should know that. Let's talk a little bit about the behavior gap. I don't know if you created that phrase, but you've done more than anybody else I know to popularize that phrase. Tell us what the behavior gap actually is.
9: Yeah, so it started out as a very narrow thing, which we already pointed to. This difference between, and the technical term would be the difference between time-weighted rates of return and dollar-weighted. Mm-hmm. And because I've had to explain this so many times, maybe I'll go through the explanation.
8: Sure.
9: Imagine you open a newspaper there's an ad for a mutual fund. It says the fund has returned 10% a year for the last 10 years, right? That's the investment return. And just for a minute, forget taxes, you know, any sort of fees or whatever. That's the investment return. That's the return you would have gotten if you had invested money at the beginning of the 10-year period, right, and not added or taken any way and left it there for the 10-year period. But nobody invests that way except your clients, right? Like, no, nobody invests that way. We are always chasing, right?
5: Right.
9: Whatever we hear in the news, the Financial Pornography Network waves their hands and we've got a list of 10 funds to buy or whatever. And the old days, smart money, you know, like the smart. So we end up running around, and that's the average investment return is 10%. But the average investor return is always different from that.
5: Who does the annual report that everybody criticizes?
9: Yeah, for sure.
5: That shows this differential.
9: So that was one of the early reports I ran across, was Dalbar. I spent the time years ago to understand. I don't really know anything about that number. I know Morningstar does a number, and it seems to be
5: comparable.
9: 80 to 100 basis points, not 6%.
5: Right.
9: You know, like.
5: And then what about the SPIVA numbers on manager performance?
9: Yeah, for sure.
5: So you're running across these behavioral errors on pretty much both sides, the manager,
9: yeah,
5: who's running their funds,
9: yeah,
5: and frequently underperforming,
9: yeah,
5: and the longer that timeline is, the greater percentage of manager underperforming.
9: Yeah.
5: And on the other side, the buyers of those funds,
9: yeah,
5: tend to not only underperform the benchmark, they're underperforming their own
9: totally
5: funds. So,
9: totally.
5: So if only there was an alternative yeah way to invest.
9: Let me tell you a quick story. So this is back during my institutional consulting days. So we had this client. We do a manager search and selection. We find the best large cap value manager for this mm-hmm client and hire that large cap value manager. And as I recall, it was Davis, New York Venture,
5: uh-huh,
9: back in the day, right?
5: Chris Davis.
9: Yep. We go 2 or 3 years. Davis has one of those cyclical underperforming moments,
5: value,
9: as they're going to do.
5: Right. Especially value, which runs in and out of favor.
9: Yeah.
5: So
9: and it was even in comparison to other value managers, right?
5: Oh,
9: as
5: really?
9: They're going to do, right? So we fire Davis, not knowing any better. We hire another, and I can't remember, we'll just call him XYZ, right? Like, we hire this new, and the client's like, yeah, I understand. It's two and a half years in. We make this change. We go to XYZ. 3 years later, XYZ does the same thing. Cyclical, he underperforms. We go through our manager screening. They're up on our fire list. And guess who pops into our buy list?
5: Chris Davis.
9: Yeah, call the client, thinking I'm so smart. Hey, we need to fire XYZ and hire this manager. It's called Davis. And they were like, wait. Didn't we, this client's name was Jeremy, didn't we just fire them 2.5 years ago? And I was like, yeah.
5: Maybe.
9: And he
5: yeah
9: said, you know what I'd like? I would like the return of Davis from the day we first hired them till now. I'd like the return of XYZ from the day you first hired Davis to now, and I like that compared to my account. And I was, of course, like, that's not how it works. He said, yeah, that's what I'd like to see. And we all know the story, right? He underperformed both of those. Like, he would have been fine in either one of those.
5: Just leave it alone.
9: And that was my first moment of, like, I got to get out of this business. I got to go to law school or something. And that's when I discovered this idea, discovered this idea that maybe the investment process only matters to the degree that I can behave.
5: So let's talk about what you call the financial pornography networks. They talk all day long about 10-year yield and the Fed and credit spreads and geopolitics and earnings and news. And you spend most of your books, plural, talking about fear, regret, mm, envy,
9: mm,
5: what moves markets, and what, more importantly,
9: mm,
5: moves investors' portfolios?
9: Gosh, that's such a good question. And I want to be, like, careful about...
5: You know I do this for a living.
9: I know. It's a really good question. And I want to be careful about the term financial pornography network. I think
5: okay
9: that was originally a Jane Bryant Quinn term, which
5: that's
9: I,
5: right.
9: which
5: that's
9: I love.
5: That's exactly right.
9: Which I love. I love the term, but I think it applies just really broadly. And
5: I call it the fire hose of financial noise. Is
9: yeah,
5: that
9: that's fine. I
5: phrase?
9: Think like sometimes media circus, like it's
5: right
9: a media business, and there's nothing. I want to be clear. Like, I live in the hills in Utah. I ride my mountain bike every day. The trail's out in my backyard. I have a different hobby. Just because that's my hobby doesn't mean my hobbies are better than anybody else's hobbies.
5: They're healthier.
9: I walk in this building and I see happy,

0: something. The news is saying we should be doing something. The guy at the club is saying we should be doing something. And I call Barry, and Barry says, "Hey, let's hold on for a second.
1: Catch
0: let's review the are these goals still the goals? Is this still what's important to you?" Turns out, if that's true, we're okay here, and almost always we end up at the same place, which is diversified, low-cost portfolio. Hold on to it for a long time.
1: Really, really fascinating, Carl. Yeah. Coming up, we continue our conversation with Carl Richards, discussing his latest book, Your Money, Reimagining Wealth in 101 Simple Sketches. I'm Barry Ritholtz. 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
5: The company's been kind of struggling for a while now with revenue flatlining, profits, you know, stagnant at best, and they're facing costs from tariffs into the United States. They're facing competition in Europe from China, and their Chinese business. You know, like General Motors, Volkswagen was one of the first pioneers there, and the Chinese have been, first off, their companies have waged price wars and taken up a lot of market share. The Chinese government doesn't love foreign companies in the market so much anymore, and it's just been tougher for them to compete. So really, they're seeing their business challenged in every major market where they play. And they've always had a massive industrial complex in Europe with their parts units, engine units, different brands. And with the way things are run in Europe, it's always tough to cut jobs. And so they've always kind of pushed that reckoning off as much as possible because it's politically thorny to go and lay off a bunch of factory workers. And you know, they've got union people on their boards. The unions are very tough over there as well. And I think they're finally at a point where they have to really kind of get the company leaner in order to compete with everything that's going on around the world and keep their profits up. They're in a tough spot and they've got a lot of work to do. They've started some of it, but it's going to be difficult for them going forward because it's hard in Europe to cut a lot of jobs, and they really have earmarked some massive numbers here.
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0: at this point, or is it still maybe too early to tell?
1: Well, it's a fair question. As you rightly put, East Africa is the fastest growing region on the continent, with, of course, Southern Africa the laggard. So, yes, it is a concern if there is a shock that would likely impact that region, because it has implications for the rest of the continent. So it is something to watch. As I said, it is a rare strain. It is still spreading. However, indications for now are that it is relatively contained. But yes, if there was a scenario in which it went or spread as far as Kenya, for instance, which is the economic hub of Eastern Africa, then I think our projections in terms of what it would mean for that economic region would worsen significantly.
0: And the concern comes when a disease or an outbreak reaches commercial centers. That's key to this.
1: Absolutely. So to impact trade. So let's just look back at the outbreak that took place a decade ago. Fear was the main driver of the decline in economic activity. Consumers, as you can imagine, stayed away. They stayed in their homes. Trade collapsed. Investors delayed their projects. So fear, probably more so than the actual spread of the virus, is what led to a complete halt of economic activity. And that's the concern, is that once, of course, it hits major urban centers in East Africa, we've got one of the mega cities of Africa is Dar es Salaam, as you can imagine, although in terms of distance, it's quite far from the Congo. But the point I'm trying to make, if it were to hit major commercial urban centers, which are densely populated, then yes, it would be enormously worrisome and a considerable hit to those economies.
0: Yeah, especially if we do see things like airlines and tourism and things like that starting to take a hit as well. Yvonne, maybe just finally, what is it that you're next watching out for? This is a fast-moving, quickly changing story as far as the outbreak goes, but from an economic perspective, what are you watching?
1: We're watching the rates of cross-border transmission. So we're waiting to hear. Right now, as mentioned, only two countries have reported cases. In addition to the Congo, it's Uganda. We're waiting to see if we more cases emerge in other countries that would have implications. We're also waiting to see what it means for economic activity in affected regions. So whether it affects outputs, particularly in the mining sector. At this point, we think that's a low probability, but those are some of the things to watch. But I think the first indicator will be the number of cases, the spread, and how far into East Africa it goes. That will give us a good idea in terms of what that will mean for trade as well as travel restrictions.
0: All right. Yvonne, thanks as always for your insights and your research. Really appreciate you joining us this week.
1: Thanks for having me.
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4: On the latest edition of the Bloomberg Daybreak Europe podcast, we discuss a new report from research firm Exponential View that shows revenue from artificial intelligence has now surpassed the depreciation costs. We discuss why that measure is so crucial for understanding AI companies and their booming spending.
5: Like in AI, in anything, if you buy a car new from a showroom after you've driven it around for a couple of years, it's going to have lost a fair chunk of its value. Or the same as your new iPhone, and you go and trade it in a few years later, and hey presto, it's not worth what it once was. It's exactly the same for artificial intelligence chips. You know, we hear the news year after year of these chips getting faster and more efficient, and that means last year's chips are worth less. Now, why this really matters for the accounting is that these big firms, Google, Microsoft, Meta, they need to say in their accounting, how many years do we think, over how many years are our chips going to depreciate? And they've actually got a fair bit of leeway to say that. And it's really hard to know because, you know, ChatGPT is only 3 years old and it's saying we think our chips are going to last 4, 5, or 6 years. But it has a massive impact on, you know, how many write

0: Depends how much loss they have to put on now, how their profit and loss looks. And also some of these firms, they're borrowing as collateral against their chips, which may or may not be worth what they say they are.
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0: @Phil_Stepik. And Phil, I know you are on Twitter. What is it?
1: @PhilAldred. Simple.
0: Excellent. Thank you. This episode was produced by Summer Sardi and Moses, and I'm sound designed by Aaron Casper. Questions and comments in the show, and all our shows are always welcome. And of course, we would love to hear any of your ideas for how Andy Burnham might actually be able to make things better. Our show email is merrimoney@bloomberg.net.
2: From the Sky News Centre at 1, Scotland manager Steve Clarke has resigned after their World Cup elimination. Joe Rawson reports from New Jersey.
3: I've been watching England secure top spot in their group, but the results tonight also mean that Scotland have gone out and manager Steve Clarke has decided to step down as boss. He's their most successful national coach, leading them to a first World Cup since 1998, but they only got one win against Haiti that was followed by defeats to Morocco and Brazil, and Clarke has decided to call time on his tenure, saying thanks for having me and good luck to my successor.
2: England's 2-0 victory over Panama secured them passage to the last 32 as group winners. Police have arrested a 34-year-old man on suspicion of dangerous driving and attempted murder after a car drove into pedestrians on a West London high street yesterday. The vehicle drove from the scene in Ealing Broadway but was stopped nearby. Our correspondent Charlotte Leeming is in Ealing and has an update on the condition of the 5 people who were injured.
4: They haven't suffered life-threatening or life-changing injuries, but you can imagine the shock and how terrified they were in those moments and those chaotic scenes as people rushed to help those that were involved in this when the vehicle went into them.
2: The number of people killed in the 2 earthquakes in Venezuela has now risen to at least 1,430. Tens of thousands are still missing. America says it's sending extra military capabilities to help rescue efforts. A female police officer whose nose was broken at Manchester Airport is urging her attacker to show remorse. Mohamed Fahir Amaz was sentenced to 3.5 years in prison for assaulting PC Lydia Ward in July 2024. And a Met Office amber warning for heat is in place until 9 o'clock this morning. It covers large parts of eastern and southeast England. That's the latest. I'm Ruth McKee.
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8: At its annual Config conference in San Francisco, collaborative design firm Figma just unveiled a platform overhaul for the AI era, transforming its workspace into what it calls an intelligent canvas for full-stack digital creation. 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
9: Absolutely. So rather than having only vectors and images on the canvas, we've also added in all sorts of other things. For example, now you can have code layers where you're able to actually have a representation of code that's running and interactive on the canvas alongside your designer presentations. Plus, we've